0: Coming up on The Fifth Floor with me, Farenike Amidi. In China, Wang Zibing, a food delivery writer, has won a major literary prize for poems he scribbles on scraps of paper between jobs.
1: A lot of young Chinese especially feel like they are trapped in a rat race, which is why when people read about the desperation and hopes that Wang writes about, it has particularly resonated with them.
0: His story coming up.
2: BBC News with Fiona MacDonald. Donald Trump's Board of Peace representative for Gaza has insisted that the US-backed peace plan for the territory is the only way forward. Nikolai Mladenov's comments come after Israel rejected the plan, saying his troops will only withdraw from the strip once Hamas has handed over all its weapons. Iran has chosen a new leader for its National Security Council. Mohsen Rezaei, a former commander of the country's Revolutionary Guards, will now have a key role in deciding how Iran pursues the conflict with the US and Israel. The BBC has seen evidence suggesting a South African police detective, Frans Matipa, was shot dead by the country's special forces while investigating the disappearance of a suspected militant from the Islamic State group. The suspected militant disappeared in 2022. Seven special forces soldiers and another person are due to stand trial in connection with Detective Matipa's murder. They deny the allegations. At least 10 soldiers have been killed in Mali during an attack by Islamist militants. The group known as JNIM claimed responsibility, but the army says it now has the situation under control. Police in New York say the operator of a boat that capsized near the Statue of Liberty, killing a woman and a five-month-old baby, has been charged with reckless endangerment. Coast Guard investigators are also determining whether the boat was illegally chartered. Peru's government has said 11 Peruvian citizens have died fighting for Russia in its war with Ukraine. It's added that more than 100 others are missing. In football, Cameroon has put an end to Nigeria's reign as champions of the Women's Africa Cup of Nations with a shock 1-0 win in the quarter-finals. In Sunday's other quarter-final, Malawi beat Ghana 2-1. Cameroon will now play the hosts Morocco in the semis. BBC News.
0: Welcome to The Fifth Floor from the BBC World Service with me, Farenike Amidi. The BBC World Service broadcasts in 45 languages around the world. Our job here at The Fifth Floor is to bring you the best of those stories in English. Coming up, how a 13-year-old boy's rejection by an Egyptian football academy sparked a national conversation about anti-Christian discrimination.
3: Since 1990, there was only one famous Egyptian football player who was Christian, who was playing in Al Ahly, which is one of the major football clubs in Egypt. People now are speaking about that out loudly.
0: But first, Nobel Prison in Douala, Cameroon, operates a bit like a city within a city. The facility has its own taxis, its own law enforcement, and its own market. The jail is overcrowded and under-resourced, and the occupants have adapted the jail's stretched system to work for them. An on-site music studio and label has also sprung up and found an international audience. Wideli Chibelushi, journalist for BBC World Online Africa, came into the Fifth Floor studio to tell us more about it.
4: A 2022 report from the human rights organisation Human Rights Watch found that there was 4,700 prisoners there, and that's four times the capacity. And so you've got, like, prisoners sleeping in the courtyard under the stars because there's just not enough beds, and they actually call them the penguins because they huddle together outside in the courtyard. And then also sanitation's really poor, so there's not clean drinking water, there's not enough food, so you get prisoners fighting over food. Also, a lot of violence as well. So you've got gangs that operate in the prison, taking each other's food, money. It can get quite bad there. In 2022, there was a cholera outbreak. Mm. And again, human rights organisations have put the fact that it spread so quickly down to the fact that it's so overcrowded, the conditions are so poor. So at least six people died during the outbreak. And that's the figure that the authorities gave. But detainees have said that the death toll was much larger.
0: Yeah. when I was watching the videos, it doesn't even look like a prison. It kind of looks like a favela or like kind of like a spiraling slum.
4: A free-for-all, basically.
0: What kind of people end up in this prison?
4: So unlike a lot of prisons where you've got like either maximum security or prisons where, you know, you've got people that go for doing petty crimes, with Newbell, it's just the whole range. So you've got people who are on death row for doing murders, but you've also got people who have committed very low, like petty crimes, minor crimes. So, for example, there's a musician called Jeje who is from Nigeria, but she moved to Cameroon to live with her uncle. And at the age of 16, she ran away from his house and stole some of his money because of, she says that he was abusing her. And so she ended up in Newbell for stealing from her uncle. So that is obviously...
0: In the women's prison, or are they mixed?
4: So it's, it's mixed. So there's a women's wing. So you've got people like Jeje in there for stealing money, but then you've also got people that have done murders and are on death row.
0: That is absolutely terrifying.
4: Yeah. I mean, that's the word that she used to describe her experience there, terrifying.
0: It is terrifying. Yeah. So this Jail Time Records... this record label. How was it created and when?
4: So it was created in 2018. There's an Italian artist called Dion Roach, and she was volunteering in the prison with a non-profit organisation. And so during a dance class, some of the prisoners took over the microphone, started freestyling, and she was like, oh, okay, these guys have got talent. And so these guys kept rehearsing, and then she went to the prison authorities and was like, how would you feel about setting up a studio and actually making something of these guys' talent? And the prison authorities were like, yeah, sure. So they set up a studio, and she enlisted one of the prisoners to run it. His name's Steve Happy, and he has experience in producing and sound engineering. So that's how it got started.
0: And they don't just broadcast. They make these full-on music videos. I mean, I watched a couple of them, and I was just... Seriously, it was mind-blowing. This is high production.
4: Yeah, absolutely. And I'm a big hip-hop fan. And to me too. The quality, like the music videos, they are as good as a UK rap video filmed on the streets of London or a hip-hop video from LA. Like, just really high-quality videos. And everyone gets involved. So you get other prisoners dancing, being hype men, some of them behind the camera as well. I'll definitely implore people to watch one of them.
0: It's incredible. Yeah. And the quality of the music is so good.
4: Yeah.
0: So what about the prisoners who take part in these videos and in this creative space? What do they say about it?
4: Okay, so Steve Happy, who I mentioned, so he used to be a prisoner, he's now out, but he's the person that runs the studio, he produces, sound engineers, and he also raps as well. And he says that while he was there, he was like, it allows us to like think and see beyond these four walls. It enables us to find freedom, which I thought was quite strong. And also Jeje, who I mentioned earlier, she described her experience there as terrifying, but she said when she was able to get into the studio and make music, the experience of being in prison became less terrifying for her.
0: What about the prison authorities? What is their take on the whole situation?
4: Yeah, so they're really into it. So both Dion and Steve, when my colleague Tom interviewed them, they were saying that when they approached the prison authorities, they were just like, yeah, sure, because they were saying that Cameroonians love music. It's like a really, really big part of their culture and daily lives. So for the prison authorities, they were like, of course, like, yeah, this could be nothing but a good thing.
0: Of course, the people in these videos, they are criminals, some of them very dangerous criminals. And when I was actually watching the video in the beginning, it is quite scary because, you know, they pretend like they're shooting guns and, you know, it is kind of like intimidating. Do these videos glamorize crime and the life of criminals?
4: So from Jail Time Records' point of view, they're saying this is a rehabilitation project. It's not our place to judge these people. We don't glamorize them. We don't condemn them. We just enable them to make music and basically rebuild their lives so that they can become core members of society again. And that's good for everyone. And as for the lyrics, it ranges. So you get some people talking about, you know, don't mess with me, I've done dangerous things before. But you also get people like Jeje who are kind of pouring their heart out, like, you know, this is what I've been through. No one's ever been there for me. I guess catharsis, and something that you can really, really empathize with.
0: So have any of the artists gone on to become successful recording artists outside of prison?
4: So with the YouTube channel, you get people like Emperor, who is the leader of the Quarter Latin Gang. At the time of me writing the article, he had 24,000 views for his video, which is pretty good. But he's still in jail at the moment, so it's hard to tell how good he'll be, how much attention will be after leaving prison. But it's hard to tell how big people who have left have got when they are outside the prison.
0: Thank you very much, Wedeli. Thanks to Wedeli Chibelushi from BBC World Online Africa. In Egypt, Christians are a substantial minority, making up 10 to 15% of the population. But they are not always represented fairly in employment and public life. This month, the case of 13-year-old Makari Younan has led to a public debate over anti-Christian discrimination. Ahmed Omar of BBC Arabic joins me now from the BBC's Cairo Bureau. Ahmed, welcome to the program. It's great to have you.
3: Thank you.
0: So tell me about Makari. What happened to him?
3: Makari, he is a young Egyptian football player. He is our young kid. He's 13 years old, and he was trying to get enrolled in a football academy in Egypt. He was reportedly denied entry after the coach discovered that he was Christian. Actually, the story got a lot of attention on the social media after his mom posted the story. So according to the mother's post, he participated in the test for this academy. He was getting positive feedback. Then when the coach asked him for his name, which is obviously Egyptian Christian, then the coach told him that he will not, he is rejected. After the mom posted the story, it got so many attention, so many feedback from different sides. And then later on, the club, the Egyptian authorities issued statements that this was not true, that the kid misunderstood the thing. And then they suspended the coach and he was sent on investigation. And the player was finally admitted into the team. He got that he was approved and he was admitted into the team finally after like 2 days. So since 1990, there was only one famous Egyptian football player who was Christian, who was playing in Al Ahly, which is one of the major football clubs in Egypt. Since then, in 1990s, there was no much Christian Egyptian players who are playing in domestic tournaments and playing also in the national team. The point that people now are speaking about that out loudly.
0: Let's talk about some of the main discriminations that the Christian community have been facing historically and at the moment.
3: We can divide this into a couple of time phases. If we're talking about the current one, we do not have a clear-cut sort of discrimination, but definitely there is glass ceiling and there is a couple of incidents that happen every now and then. Whenever Christians are trying to expand the building of any of their churches, this is most of the time this is causing some hassle, especially if we're talking about rural areas. There are some glass ceilings here and there, but we do not have this sense of systematic discrimination against Christians. The current regime had been very keen during the past 10 or 12 years on showing how supportive he is to the Christians, to the minorities, and basically the Christians, because this is one of the pillars that he built his legitimacy on. And the political regime have been very keen on having this representation either in the cabinet or in the ambassadors or in the public affairs and spokespersons for the government, on ticking this box that Christian representation is there. No one can deny that discrimination is present. But now if we are comparing this to what, say, for example, what happened during the 80s, during the flourishing time for the Islamist groups, this is definitely totally different. And even during this phase between 2014 till 2016, 2017, when the Islamic State was very active, and it was even active in Egypt, they were targeting four churches. This had been happening frequently in those 3-4 years. It was really serious back then. This is not the case anymore, but definitely there is somewhere some discrimination that people can feel, but it's not that on the surface like it used to be before.
0: So the situation in general has improved for the safety and security of the Christian community, but discrimination still, social and cultural discrimination still exists.
3: Exactly. This is the thing. Yes, exactly. The extremists are still there, but this is in the social media sphere, nothing on ground.
0: So I just want to stay with Makari Younan's case a little longer, then we move to football in general. But Makari Younan's case, what happened on social media? What kind of reactions did you see? And who were the main drivers behind this social media debate?
3: There was so many players, so many different players, if we want to just divide. There was, someone would say, the mainstream that was condemning and was very much against what happened and saying that this is irrational discrimination. This was a big chunk. This was basically from public figures, from regular users on social media. There were some other voices that were saying that this is the texture of the team and this is an Islamic country. And this team, the point that the Egyptian national team, it was called the team who prostrates because they used to kneel in the Islamic way after they score goals. So they were called the team of believers. This was very common. Mm-hmm. And every now and then there have been those photos of the coach holding the Muslim holy book Quran during the matches and for players cite the Quran and praying before matches. So this had been more or less the ambience or the setup for the Egyptian national team. So it was very much associated with Islamic religion for some time. Some people were using that as a drive as to explain that they should be Muslims, but those were a little bit less in terms of quantity, and no public figures were supporting or were having this stand.
0: I was researching for this story and I came across another coach from another team making a statement in Egypt that if you don't, this is an Islamic country, and if you don't want to be discriminated against, maybe choose a different name for your children. Did you come across that?
3: Yeah, I came across that. And actually such statements come most of the time from extremists. It's not the mainstream. Yeah.
0: So as you mentioned, the national team of Egypt became kind of like this iconic Islamic Muslim team. Where did the Christians stand?
3: Like, this reminds me of the most iconic Christian Egyptian football player who played in the World Cup in 1990. His name was Hani Ramzi. He was 100% neutral name. You can never tell from the name if he's Muslim or Christian. Mm-hmm. The point is, for the past, if we're saying 25 years, this conversation had been happening behind closed doors to the extent that even in 2018 and 2019, there was a football academy that was called Josui in French. Mm-hmm. It was in Alexandria in northern Egypt. And this academy, it was known that this academy is basically for players, Christian kids who want to get enrolled in professional football. The other thing that actually Makari was lucky for, that currently during maybe the last 10 years, the social and economical category that have been looking for and trying to get into the football academies had a little bit changed. This was not the typical social and economical classes that used to apply and used to try to get admitted into the football clubs before. So now with this change happening, someone would say that those classes, they cannot tolerate discrimination, maybe like other less fortunate classes during the past years. So this, in addition to the support of the regime, in addition to the social media, all those made Makari very much lucky compared to other players who maybe may have faced, definitely, we don't have an accurate number.
0: A cultural change is happening slowly, brewing.
3: Exactly. So this is not the spike of the wave. Actually, this is the wave at least moving a little bit in the right direction.
0: Mm-hmm. So tell me, Ahmed, about the importance of academies when it comes to football. Why are they so important? And why is it so important for people to get into these academies before entering professional football?
3: Egypt is more or less a poor country. We have to admit that. And the poverty rates in Egypt is significantly high. It's moving downwards, but it's still significantly high. And one of the profitable professions is football player, especially for those who do not have academic qualifications that may enable them to go into the labor force market. So many families are looking that their kids can get good profession and good career if they manage to start playing football. So the golden gate to be enrolled in the teams that would be playing in major tournaments is those academies. So say, for example, 5,000 players will be admitting, only 40 will be admitted into the teams. So it is very critical for so many families that see that this is the way for their kids to pursue their passion for football, or even to try to achieve some sort of social and economical upgrade in the community. So it is important, especially in rural areas and outside of Cairo. This is seriously important.
0: Mm-hmm. Thank you very much, Ahmed. Thanks to Ahmed Omar from BBC Arabic. You're listening to The Documentary from the BBC World Service. This is The Fifth Floor, and I'm Farhana Khamidi.
5: If I lower my head, it's certainly not because of the fruits on the ground, but because of my gratitude for others.
0: This is Wang Zibing, a Chinese food delivery writer in his 50s. He's also a poet.
5: I have ridden 150,000 kilometers and written 5,000 poems. Today, I want to share my poem with you.
0: Wang has found a huge online following in China and beyond with his reflective poems capturing his daily life. Now he's won one of China's top literary prizes. After growing up poor and doing many different jobs, Wang became a food delivery writer in 2019. He often scribbles poems on scraps of paper between deliveries, but the prize he's won is named after poet Liu Shun, seen by many as the father of Chinese literature. Ko Yu from the BBC's Hong Kong Bureau came into the Fifth Floor studio to tell us his story.
1: So Wang Zibing is the latest literary sensation in China right now. So he's a 56-year-old food delivery rider who was born in a rural village in Jiangsu province, eastern China. He did not finish middle school before he left to start working. In his life, he's dabbled in various odd jobs, things like construction work. At one point, he scavenged for waste. And then for some time, he was also selling things from a street stall. Around 2019, he became a food delivery rider at a time when the industry was really booming and people saw it as a way to, you know, make money while also maintaining some control over your time.
0: And that was during the COVID breakout, yeah?
1: That was, yes. So it came at a time where the services of these food delivery riders were especially important because people didn't necessarily want to or could leave their houses because of the pandemic.
0: And tell me about his poetry. What is his poetry about and what inspires him?
1: So he draws a lot of inspiration for his poetry from his daily life. One of his most famous poems, the one that made him viral in 2022, is called Man in a Hurry. And that was inspired by this particularly difficult delivery that he had. And that really resonated with a lot of people when he posted his poem online.
5: Driving wind from the air, driving blades from the wind, driving fire from the bone, driving water from the fire. Those in a hurry have no seasons. Only this stop and the next. The world is a place name, and so is Wangzhang Village. Every day I encounter one after another sprinting delivery rider, pounding the earth with their feet, constantly being tempered in this mortal world.
0: So can you tell us a little bit more about the story behind this poem?
1: Right. So the story behind this poem came from this particularly memorable and tragic story, tragic delivery he had in 2019. He spent hours trying to find the delivery address for this food delivery he had, and he could not. He ran something like 18 floors trying to get to the address and kept getting the wrong house. And it turned out to be because his customer had filled in the wrong address in the app.
0: Wow.
1: So when he finally got to the correct house, the person who opened the door was this young guy who looked really annoyed and frustrated. And the young guy said something to him like, if you are so old at your age, if you're still doing delivery, you must be really dumb. And that incident really stayed with him. As a delivery rider, there's something like millions of them in China, and they make up really the fabric of cities across the country. But these are often anonymous people who are scrambling around and trying to chase deliveries for a pittance and kind of and being seen as subhuman almost.
0: So Koyu, can you tell me, who do you think his poetry resonates with in China?
1: His poetry has resonated across China, really. He's read by regular people in China, not just blue-collar workers like himself, but also office workers. And I think a big part of that is because food delivery riders, they obviously work really hard and have really tight deadlines to meet. But when you look at the broader China, there's a really grueling work culture over there where there's this thing called 996, where people are expected to work 9 a.m. to 9 p.m., 6 days a week. From that, you can kind of see that there's a lot of pressure to really commit yourself to work and outperform your fellow employees. A lot of young Chinese especially feel like they are trapped in a rat race. They don't see hope in their future. They feel like even though they have been studying really hard, you know, outdoing their classmates, that does not necessarily guarantee them a good job. And this has become especially a dominant sentiment given China's economic slowdown and high youth and unemployment rates, which is why when people read about the kind of desperation and hopes that Wang writes about, it has particularly resonated with them.
0: And tell me more about this prize. What would it mean for him? What would the prize do for him?
1: So the prize does come with cash. The exact amount is unclear for this round of the prize, but as far as we know, in the past, it has been around $15,000. That's about £11,000. So that's quite a bit of money for a food delivery rider. And the truth is that since he went viral a few years ago, his finances has really turned around. He now runs a little grocery shop with his wife, but he has continued to do food deliveries on the side while also paying more attention and committing more time to his writing.
0: Do you know if he wants to continue the food delivery or not?
1: That's interesting. because you would think, given the freedom now to pursue writing full time or, you know, do some other job, he has actually said that he would continue to be a delivery rider. He thinks that it's something that, you know, he's used to doing every day, you know, and he doesn't necessarily have to stop just because he has gained some kind of recognition.
0: Yeah. Well, also, it seems that the job inspires him, so why not?
1: It does. I mean, for his latest poetry collection, the award-winning one, he actually interviewed something like more than 100 delivery riders.
0: Wow.
1: So it's not just his own experience that you're reading about. It's these little anecdotes, voices, the hopes and thoughts of delivery riders around China, really.
5: Rivers are water and so are rain and snow. It's one reason I love the world. The sunrise is light, and so is the candle flame. It's another reason I love the world.
0: Wow, best of luck to Wang. Thank you so much, Koyu.
1: Thank you.
0: Thanks, Koyu from BBC's Hong Kong Bureau, and to David Holt for reading Wang's poems. That's all we've got time for today. If you want to let us know what you think about the show or you have questions for us, send an email to thefifthfloor@bbc.co.uk. We love hearing from you. You can write to us at thefifthfloor, all one word, at bbc.co.uk.
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16: Here's a little story that must be told.
17: About two cool brothers that were put on hold.
16: Tried to hold us back. Fortune and fame, they destroyed the crew and they killed our name.
17: They tried to step on the ego and walk on the pride. But true blue brothers stand side by side.
16: Through
17: thick and thin,
16: from beginning to end.
17: This battle we lost,
16: but the war will win.

0: Yes, indeed. Yes, indeed. You're listening to Eclipse, the Shedding of a Blacker Light. This is DJ Buddha Shenron in the house tonight. I have
1: DJ Fanatic.
0: That's
1: back
0: right.
1: At it.
0: Yeah.
2: Mimi the Masala.
0: Mimi the Masala in the house. All right, y'all. We are ready to rock it for y'all tonight. Eclipse
1: yes,
0: show.
1: Indeed.
0: Big up. Big shout out to everybody listening. Big up to the squad. Big up to the whole Eclipse crew. Shout out to Chris Nathan, DJ Chris Nathan, the captain.
2: Big up to Nation.
0: Yeah, big up to Couch Nation. Couch Nation. Couch Nathan.
1: Yeah.
0: Yeah, big up to Z-Rock the Party Jock. Shout out to DJ Discern. Big up to AL. Big up to Pontius Pirate, Selector Sam. Big up to Fanatic. He's right next to me. Yeah.
1: Yes, I appreciate the big up right
0: now. Yeah, yeah, right. Yo, because who's going first?
2: I am.
1: Yeah,
0: all right, cool. Wait,
1: yeah.
0: Continuing with the shout out. So.
1: Yeah,
2: Mr.
1: Yeah.
2: Groove. Shout out Mr. Groove.
0: Yeah, big up to Notch.
2: Shout out Soul Rain and Travels.
0: Big up CJ Roots.
1: Yes, indeed. Let me give a couple of shout outs real quick. Shout out to my man DJ Dion. Appreciate you as always. Shout out to my sister Toy. Big up to my family, everybody, you know, from Southside to everywhere, all around. I got to give a real smooth shout out to, there's a young kid, he's 17 years old. He started his own record store down off of Federal, basically Federal in Santa Fe. It's called True Records.
0: All right.
1: Super dope for that kid, man. I went down there, I saw Deep Rock Dave down there, and everybody digging in the bins.
0: Okay.
1: Big up to this young kid for doing his thing, man. 17 years old. So y'all go support him. True Records.
0: Excellent.
1: TRU Records.
0: All right, cool. Deep Rock Dave got his shout out then, you know, always in the mix.
1: Absolutely.
0: Yeah, big up to the rest of the Denver squad.
2: Best of best,
0: yeah, yo.
1: Yeah. Oh, yeah.
0: Yo, big up to Cons. Big up to Chube.
1: Yes.
0: Everybody rocking with them on their Sunday when they roll through the Denver studio. Want to shout out everybody that performed at the Lyrics Born joint.
1: How was that?
0: It was pretty dope, man. I ended up rolling through. I missed a few performances. I missed Mr. Fancy Pants by a minute. He did
2: Shout out Fancy Pants.
0: Yeah, he did.
1: I want to link up with him.
0: He's a bad man. He was chopping it up. But yeah, I got a chance to see Indigenous Peoples. They put on a sick show. Ill 7 ripped it with The Jones and Panama Sueto.
1: Oh, man.
2: Oh, yeah, Panama.
0: He was in the house. Yeah. Ripping with Ill 7. Freedom Movement put on dopeness.
1: Shout out to Freedom Movement.
0: Yeah. Vols 11 was rocking with with Lyrics Born. Lyrics Born came on and crushed it. Yeah. And then, pretty cool, after the show, I rolled down to License Number 1. You know, went up from Boulder on the hill downtown. And, I was in there, you know, wrapping up a few drinks, about to leave, and Lyrics Born walks in. I'm like, oh, bet,
2: like,
0: man.
2: Hey. There you go.
0: Yo, popcorn patio players.
2: Yeah.
0: So
1: funny. I know, yeah. I listened to that show, y'all.
0: Hey, you know, he's super cool. So, we chopped it up in there for a minute, and then, you know, we had a little time, so I showed him around Boulder a little bit.
2: Yeah. That's dope.
0: Brought him over to the pub, brought him over to the Sundown Saloon.
1: Right.
0: And just you know, a few more tequila sodas, a couple more Don Julio sodas.
1: Oh, hey, whoa, take it easy, my friend.
0: Go ham or go home. But he was super cool, you know. And I played, music, and I was like, oh, you heard this, Brother Ali joint I've been playing, that Oceans of Rage. I was
2: I
0: had a speaker with me. I'm like, yo, you gotta hear this. So I played that for him. He's like, dang. Bars.
1: Let me tell you, Brother Ali, man, that's one of my favorite, one of my favorite rappers. I don't think he get as much airtime as he should.
0: Well,
1: that's just me. Bars.
0: You're up.
1: Yeah.
0: And one of y'all's up. Yeah, we'll get some more Brother Ali on. And he did just rock yesterday at what's it called? At the Aggie. He did the Aggie yesterday, which was dope. Yeah, that's how it came up. Yeah, I was like, Brother Ali is in, Fort Collins, the next day. So that was cool, man.
1: Yeah, I saw him when he came here, so that was cool.
0: Yeah, big up Lyrics Born, though, man. He was super cool to chop it up with, man.
1: Yeah.
0: That's the big homie for sure, man.
1: Yeah, I got one of his 45s.
0: Legendary West Coast beast.
1: Yep.
0: All right, let's put Mimi the Masala in the mix. We're here till 10. Eclipse show, Shedding of a Blacker Light. 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Pass it around. Tell a friend to tell a friend to tell up. Mimi in the mix for you.
1: Peace.

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0: 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Eclipse Show, shedding of a blacker light, rocking it for you. Mimi the Masala getting off the decks, on the mic. She's got the list. Let's hear it. Let's go.
1: All right, I'm going to start from the beginning.
0: You sound very confident over there, Mimi.
1: Yeah, let's go. Okay.
0: Let's go. Pump me up.
1: That you did. I think I did to myself, actually.
0: That happens.
1: All right, so start off my set with How Nice I Am, World Renowned. I went to Keep It Real by Milkbone, Rules of Engagement, that was 7L and Esoteric.
0: 7L and Esoteric.
1: Esoteric. Let's see, after that I played New Beginning, that was instrumental by Empia. Check Your Skills, that was main one. I paid. So this one I played, it's called Attention is a Drug, it's a remix, so
0: yes.
1: Cash released it.
0: 09? Is it that old?
1: Oh, I don't think it's that old. Maybe it is. Gosh, I don't even know.
0: You know
1: I'll
0: what?
1: Have to look
0: I think I had that full album on my phone. Let me look.
1: But so they did a remix of that one, but he featured just a ton of cats, and I didn't write down all of it. But it was Tash featuring Sway, King T, Defari, Q-Tip was on it.
0: Yeah, I love how they cut in during Defari just a little chunk of the bionic beat.
1: Well, they did that with a lot of them.
0: Man,
1: whoever was like the
0: bionic
1: MC,
0: man.
1: They did a little sample of like something that they were playing. So they killed that. That was awesome. So I heard that one and they did a remix because the first one was so good that everybody's like, I want to jump on, and then everybody jumped on. So I had to play that one. I played MCs Recognize. That's a newer one that just came out too. That was Sam Kratz featuring Artifacts.
0: Sam who?
1: Kratz, K-R-A-T-S.
0: Okay.
1: Kratz. I played All Alone. That was Truth, Enola. Check the Vibe. That was Dred Scott featuring Adriana Evans. Pain I Feel, Blase Blase. I played Freak It, Dos Effects, Nostalgia, Marco Polo featuring Mr. Ace. Feel the Music, Guru. I played The Vaughn. That was Jazzual Suspects. That, but I did it. I'm proud of myself. Okay. I played Balance by Crown City Rockers featuring Scarab,
0: formerly known as Mission.
1: I played All That, Original Flavor, Fudge Pudge, Organized Confusion, and Right Now You're Listening to One Deeper. This is the DJ Cream, spelled C-R-E-E-M. I had to find one more song, so there was One Deeper. So I'm like, alright, I'll end with One Deeper.
0: There it is.
1: Like
0: Uno Mas.
1: I need instrumental. Is it? All right, One Deeper.
0: That's nice. Yeah. So I got a song called One Deep Solo. And it's also, but it's off of, I took the title from a Scarface line where he's like, oh, whatever he's saying. He was like, I'm standing on the corner just one deep solo. It's like, yes.
1: That's all you need.
0: Hey, sometimes it is. You know, I got my own back. Super dope. Super, super dope. All right, we got DJ Fanatic.
1: Back at it.
0: Yeah, he's over there getting ready to rumble for you guys. I know he was, I only know he was going to play a Nas. I think he said he had a 45.
1: Yeah, he's got a little box of donuts over
0: yeah.
1: there.
0: Oh, does he now?
1: Yeah.
0: Holding out on a brother. Holding on. Hey.
1: Yeah. No, I brought up the text tonight so he can play on records. So, yep, like he's got a little box of donuts, getting ready to drop those. I know he's excited.
0: That's what's up. All right, cool. So, yeah, this, that, and the third. We're going to go ahead and put Fnatic in the mix for you.
1: Let's do it.
0: All right, Eclipse Show, rocking it for you, DJ Fnatic. We're here till 10. No justice, no peace. Peace, peace.

Hitman with ice in his veins, does a job so precise they up the price with his name. Shadowy figure, never too loose with a lip, 44 long in his coupe, deuce deuce on his hip, baby nine in his boots, and his trunk is full. This is on stupid and can't be with fool in the grimy world of Holly.

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2: 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My name is DJ Buddha Shenron. Mimi the Basala still in the house, and we got DJ Fanatic.
3: Yes, just got off the decks. It was fun.
2: Yeah, man. Way to rock it.
3: Yeah, man.
2: 45s.
3: Yes, indeed. I left one of them sitting on the turntable at home.
2: Let's hope the sun ain't coming through the window melt that sucker. No.
4: You got it for next time, man.
3: No, the way my table sit, I do not keep my stuff towards the
2: man,
3: sun.
2: Man, I had it happen with... So I had two copies of the Pharoah Monch... what is that album that he had with the... Dun, dun, dun, dun, dun. I'm going to remember the name of that. So the whole album, I've had two copies of that. Both A-sides have been melted by the sun. One I left in my friend's car. She left it parked in the sun, melted. One my boy Smoke Dog left on the turntable. And the sun was coming through and melted it right on the turntable.
3: Oh, man. Yeah, I did that before.
4: That's a terrible place to put your turntable.
3: Well, man. Second worst place to put them. Because I left. Hey, man, I remember I left.
2: Internal Affairs.
3: Yeah, there you go.
4: That's it.
2: That's the name of the album.
3: Yeah.
2: You can get closer, Mimi.
3: So I remember coming from the club.
2: Come on, pull your booster seat up.
4: Yeah. I need a higher. Don't even. I've had to have that happen before.
3: Push you right up to the mic.
4: Because I was sitting on a bar stool. I had to have my homies push
2: get
4: me
2: up
4: in.
2: On
3: that
2: it.
3: Hilarious. Get up on it. Man, I remember coming from the club one night. And, you know, I was tired, man. You know, get out of the club, 2 o'clock, whatever. And I just didn't feel like dragging my crates of records in the crib, so I just left them in the truck.
4: Oh, no.
3: Boy, I'm telling you.
4: The crates of it melted.
3: Yeah, well, not all of them, but at least a couple of them. I had those, those crate rockers and those crate savers where you get 2 or 3 songs on one side.
4: No.
3: Man, that joker was melted, and I'm sitting there trying to figure out how to get it from being warped or whatever. I had to play that song out. The next time I played it at the club, it was kind of
4: riding the waves.
3: Yeah.
2: So. Man, I had a bad time. One time I was DJing, but I got food poisoning somehow. Ooh. So when I got, I was done. And man this
3: BG.
2: This one of the bartenders I worked with, she gave me a ride. And like I got all my gear out of the car. And I literally just popped that kind of out. And I was just left it. And I just laid down. And she was like, are you just going to lay there? I'm like, yeah. She's like, no, I got you. She's like, I got you. I was like, no, don't. I'll get it. She's like, no. She carried all that stuff up the stairs
3: that's
2: for me.
3: Love right there.
2: Yeah,
3: that's,
2: man.
3: That's a good homie right
2: she,
3: there.
2: Yeah, she did me proper on
3: big,
2: that
3: big
2: one.
3: Big up to the proper homie.
2: I was just going to lay there.
3: Well, like, you're lucky, too, because, boy, you would have been there. It would have been like a candle. Everything
2: would
3: have been melted.
2: Woke up in bad shape.
4: Everything in bad shape.
2: All right, cool. Let's get that playlist.
3: Well, let me run this. So right now you listen to an instrumental called Catch Wreck by Lugo. Before that, I played House Superstitious. That was a Redman and Method Man and Stevie Wonder remix, but it just had too much language in it, and I couldn't get by. So before that, it was DJ Shadow. Before that, it was Black Sheep, or DJ Shadow, the number song. Before that was Black Sheep counting Sheep. Electric Relaxation by Tribe. Then before that, it was The Ultimate. Then I played Gangstar and Q-Tip. I played the MF Doom joint. Then I played Day Coasting by DJ Homicide. Played Nas One Love. That was a remix that I played on that one. That was a Jay West remix. So, no, not that one. My bad. That was One Love. That was a Mr. Mushy remix.
4: Okay.
3: Biz Markie, Turn the Party Out. Exhibit, X to the Z, with... Snoop, then before that, Gotta Believe by DJ Gosi and Goshi, and then Bum Rush of Sound, Sway and King Tech, and I only played that because Mimi played Sway a little clip from Attention is a Drug, so I had to play
2: besides,
3: that joint.
2: You ain't got the answer, Sway.
3: Yeah, exactly. Right? You ain't got the answer, Sway. Yeah, shout out to Kanye West. Before
2: having
3: that
2: his moment.
3: Yeah, before that, it was that that Nas remix that I told you I was going to play.
2: Yeah, okay.
3: Imagine that. That was a Jay West edit, man. I heard that and I was like, I got to go get that.
2: That, it was 30 years old now.
3: Man, a lot of
2: it was written. It was written summer of 96.
3: Man, I think I wore that. You can't even read the writing on the tape. You can't even read the writing. And I got cassettes, so you can't even read the writing on that.
2: But you know what it is just by looking at it.
3: Yeah. You got a black shirt, you know exactly what to do. So, but before that, it was F-A-Y-B-A-N by Screwball. And then I started my set off with, Doom Session. Because, Doom is about to come out.
2: All right.
3: So.
4: Excited for that one too.
3: I'm ready.
2: There it is.
3: I hope they play a lot. I hope they play some of his music in that. Because, big up to Doom and Left Doom. Rest in peace.
4: Yeah. They should.
3: Missing Chromosome.
2: So, man, before the show, I was checking out a Ta-Nehisi Coates interview on YouTube. Hasan Minhaj had interviewed Ta-Nehisi Coates, and they got to talking about, I think he was asking him, like, yo, what's the Black American dream? And he was like, look, I'm not the one to ask, anymore. But I want to give you what he did say. He said, what I would say was this, and I got it up here somewhere, man. But this was amazing. It was amazing to me. It's like, this is what this guy is saying. That we would get the boot off our neck. Not that we would just get the boot off our neck, but destroy the boot.
3: Yeah.
2: So that it wouldn't happen to anyone else.
3: Absolutely.
2: And that's so. And I was, in the bigger frame is like, when you think about all the ways that people try to like wedge us and divide us against each other, I know so many people that are like, oh man, I'm not sticking up for them because that ain't for me, or and people, they see division where there isn't any,
3: right?
2: And or if there is, it's like a minor disagreement, it's not a unassailable wall, but they're always trying to divide the black and the brown.
3: Yep.
2: They're trying to divide us all along that line. It's like all this culture war stuff and all this, you got within the black community, different, different divisions of it.
3: Like dark skin.
2: Yeah. Or, what do they call it? ADOS. And FBA.
3: Yeah. Well, me and my sister were talking about this earlier today, man. And
2: so frustrating, man.
3: It is. But
2: those divisions, man.
3: Well, but Now, listen to the way I'm going to say it.
2: Go ahead.
3: You got to have that in order to keep the separation going. Because if people wise up and realize that we're stronger together than we are apart, mm-hmm. then we can overcome it. What was that quote that I said a couple of months ago or last year or something like that? It was from a movie. It said, we better learn to stick together or else we'll hang separately.
2: Yeah.
3: That's what's happening. And people don't understand that, everybody's... You got red ants and black ants in a jar, right? And if you don't do anything, them ants will live harmoniously, right? They won't bother each other. They do
2: shake
3: their thing.
2: Them up.
3: But if you shake them up and pour them out, they'll kill each other. Now, you got people mad at the red ant. You got some people mad at the black ant. But ain't nobody mad at the person that shook the
2: jar. Ain't nobody mad at the jar.
3: Yeah, exactly. Or the one who shook the jar. Yeah. So when you have stuff like that and people don't understand, you're fighting against me over something that I can't control. I can't help. Look, my dad is Cuban. My mom is black. What came out of that was something amazing. Fanatic. That's a bar. But anyway.
4: Yeah.
3: But in all honesty, like I hate to see how things are going. And, you got the left side fight with the right side. Blacks versus white. Whites against this. Mexicans against this.
4: They got shades against shades.
3: Shades against shades. And it sucks, too, because at the end of the day, we all struggle.
2: Yeah.
3: And the people that control it, man, you can't. I had to wash this apple I got like 3 or 4 times. Because I'm like, man, me and my sister, shout out to my sister listening from Atlanta.
2: Big up.
3: She tuning in, shout out to her, Toy. But, you got people that, food, you can't trust anything. You can't trust the food, you can't trust other people's words.
2: No.
3: Man, shout out to Public Enemy. Yeah. I don't think you're. All right, my bad. No, but the thing of it is, man, is we're self-destructing. And that's another song, true. But mm-hmm. we are. We're self-destructing. We're killing ourselves. All for somebody to be right. For what?
4: Someone to be rich half the time.
3: True indeed. But
2: in we got trillionaires, but we can't get health care.
3: Man, for real.
2: Get up out of here.
3: Man, exactly. And at the end of the day, you know, you mad at me for something I can't control. You know?
2: We'll leave it there, man.
3: Yeah.
2: I got new Rakim.
3: There you go.
2: For you.
3: Yeah. Hey, can I do one real quick plug?
2: Hit it.
3: Shout out to my man, Dancing Doug. Hey, check this out. If anybody out there want to get into some cardio and hip-hop line classes, hit up my man, Dancing Doug, Dancing Doug Entertainment. So basically, they'll be holding classes at, you got to register, pre-register, $10 a class, Beyond Elegance Event Center, 1180 South Buckley, Unit E, Aurora, Colorado, 80017. So starts August 26th. It's going to be every Wednesday. Shout out to my man, Dancing Doug. You know, he used to be MC at the, you know, pretty dope and, you know, pretty cool with the hip hop dance classes. So shout out to Dancing Doug.
4: Nice.
2: All right, then. Buddha Shenron in the mix for you guys.
4: He's got to get his life going.
3: Oh, I see that. Was that a Yu-Gi-Oh?
2: Nah, man, it's just a light.
3: Oh, man, that's a dope light. Yo, y'all should see what he got in here.
4: A little sphere.
3: Got some.
2: I got it.
4: He's going to tell our fortune. Tell me now.
2: You know what?
3: Yeah, call me now.
2: Call me now.
3: Right. Yeah.
2: Yo, you got 40 some minutes of hip hop coming your way. Guaranteed.
3: You
2: guaranteed.
3: Hey, can you see the winning lottery numbers with that light?
2: Rakim, a different kind. Let's go.
3: Peace, y'all. Peace.

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1: 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Buddha Shenron getting out of the mix. I got the playlist. I'll run it back for you. Of course, you're hearing
2: your thing,
1: Talking Gangster. Yo, I am the mayor of midnight. Check it out. 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I got in My Mic Sounds Nice by Salt and Peppa. Might have missed one, but I played Reaching by Polyrhythmic Addicts, Rhythm Addicts with Pharoah Monch. I dropped Thieves in the Night by Black Star. I played Number One Headband by Lupe Fiasco. Let me get this beat down a little more.
2: Just all playing accessories tonight,
1: and yeah, let's see. Before that, I played Stages and Lights by Sadat X. I dropped Burn by High Fidel and DJ Crucial. I played Century of Self by Dilated Peoples. I dropped Cerebral Fluid by Mud Kids. Oh, the Mud Kids. Breaking Dawn by Brother Ali. Going to a fanatic out there. Improve Myself, Showbiz featuring KRS-One. And I got it moving with that rock hymn, A Different Kind. That's going to be a collabo album between Rakim, Corrupt, and Master Killa. It's called God Body something. It's coming out September 18th. I was trying to buy it, but you know, I had to acquire it any way I could.
2: You're just like, I'm gonna just
1: I'm definitely trying to buy it. Gotta support. All right, Eclipse Show, we're up out of here. I'll be here next week too, rocking for you.
2: Mimi,
1: probably not. All right, cool. You got Dub Palace coming up next on KGNU. No justice, no peace, best believe. Till the fire actually ceases.

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Time for some Dub Palace. Gonna start it off here with Twango Mango from a new track from Diethyl. Just came out, self-released on Bandcamp. Stick around, KGNU.

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The politics is already built into the structure of the music. And it sounds, you know, it sounds like you want to, when you play heavy dub bass in this heavy rhythm, it sounds like you want to destroy Babylon.

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3: What is up, everybody? This is DJ Aphonics. You are tuned to Dub Palace. And had a little rocky start, but figured things out. We're disassembling this old red studio here and reassembling, apparently, at the new studio. And yeah. Can't wait. Anyway, you heard in this last set, started off with Twango Mango from Diefel. Then we did Dubber War from Darwin Inward, followed by Aristotle's Lantern from Globular, into Primitive Beauty, also from Darwin Inward, back into Spoonful of Gravity from Diefel. Then we went to Thief for Hire from Deviceful. And after that, Soul Provider. That was Timmy P on the lyrics, and Grouch and Dub made that. And then the last track was Blissed Out and Madly in Dub. So, brings us up to the top of the first set. I'll be with you for another hour here. Hope y'all are enjoying the tunes. 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And yeah, keep it rolling. Hope you're all enjoying yourselves.

communications and change. When do they begin? Well, when something is born or built, the second it appears, it begins to communicate and to change. And today, we must speed up our recognition of change. For even as you watch this, the pace grows swifter.

what this is. 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In a short time, we've come a long way. And this, already hanging around in the heavens, this is change. You've seen it.

What is up, everybody? This is DJ Aphonics coming in for a landing here, Dub Palace. Second hour. You're tuned to KGNU FM 88.5 Boulder, KGNU 1390 Denver. Started that last hour off with Construct Dust by Deviceful, into Dub Over Evil by Mantis Mash, followed by Flow State Bounce by Elusive Tuna, into the Dialogue of the Shifting Echoes, or with Dialogue with the Shifting Echoes by Namara, into Room Without a Door by Diethyl, followed by Sponge Antlers by Shroomate, into Holiday Boat by Ott, and after that we heard Gubble Dub by Psydub, and the finishing track that we just ended there was Time Worn Stepper by Diethyl. Stick around, Sleepless Night's coming up next. Keep it locked, KGNU.

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filmmaker Wagner Moura. He was nominated for an Oscar for his performance in The Secret Agent. He's starring in the play A Trial, after an enemy of the people. All that and more coming up.

0: Welcome to democracynow.org, the War and Peace Report. I'm Amy Goodman, Edinburgh, Scotland. Now with headlines in New York, Nermeen Sheikh.
1: Prime Minister Benjamin Netanyahu rejected President Trump's 15-point Gaza peace plan in a public split with the U.S. leader. The proposal requires Hamas to disarm fully and Palestinians gain independence, but Netanyahu demanded complete disarmament up front before any phased implementation begins. Here's Netanyahu on Sunday.
2: As long as I am prime minister, a Palestinian state will not be established, not in Gaza and not in Judea and Samaria, not a Fatahistan.
1: Palestinians in Gaza responded to Netanyahu's rejection of Trump's 15-point peace plan.
3: We wish for live in peace, as they say. Prime Minister Netanyahu agrees with peace and all this stuff. All of this is a lie. Netanyahu's response was expected. We are used to this issue. He doesn't care about peace. He doesn't care about the people. He doesn't care about anything. The most important thing is that he wins elections.
1: A New York Times investigation into the global Samud flotilla were treated in Israeli detention details beatings, electric shocks, and other abuse. Six activists produced medical records documenting fractured ribs, broken vertebrae, a shattered tailbone, a gunshot wound, and a collapsed lung. Four said Israeli forces shot them with rubber bullets or been detained on a ship. Three reported being shocked with tasers while beaten inside shipping containers. Back in May, Israel apprehended more than 400 Samud flotilla at gunpoint on the Mediterranean as they attempted to break the Israeli blockade on Gaza. Iran says it's close to a final pact with Oman to defend through the Strait of Hormuz. But Tehran insists the U.S. must act first by paying compensation, lifting sanctions, and halting military threats. According to Abbas Araghchi, the U.S. and Iran are not engaged in direct talks and will not restart them as long as Washington continues to breach the interim deal. This is Iran Pezeshkian.
4: Instead of sitting down to resolve them then, we need to see how to resolve them now, if a solution is possible, which is currently being worked on in the Oman negotiations. God willing, we will reach a point where we can get out of this state of neither war nor peace.
1: Yemen's Iran-backed Houthis attacked a Saudi Aramco refinery on Sunday, 2 days after Saudi Arabia forged a defense pact with Turkey and Pakistan. The alliance pledges mutual defense, which means an armed attack on any one member counts as an attack on all. But after Sunday's attack, it was not immediately clear whether Turkey or Pakistan would respond. The Houthis also attacked the Yemeni Red Sea port city of Mocha, close to the strategic Bab al-Mandeb Strait, killing at least seven people. Last month, Houthi leaders declared a naval blockade against Saudi Arabia, claiming a Saudi siege on the militia group. In Russia, a Ukrainian drone attack has killed at least 13 people, including one child this morning. It's one of the deadliest attacks on Russia since the start of Moscow's full-scale invasion of Ukraine in 2022. This comes as Russia and Ukraine traded attacks on sanction strike hit an apartment block in Kharkiv, Ukraine, killing three people and wounding 37. Meanwhile, in Belgorod, Russia, a Ukrainian drone attack killed wounded 25. Here in the U.S., President Trump's former personal lawyer, Todd Blanche, was confirmed as attorney general Saturday morning by a narrow vote in the Senate. Republican Senator Bill Cassidy of Louisiana cast the deciding vote to confirm Blanche. Republican Senators Susan Collins and Lisa Merkel against Blanche's nomination. Some Republican senators had questioned Blanche's mismanagement of the release of the Epstein files and his role in creating President Trump's $1 so-called anti-weaponization fund. Blanche eventually walked back the fund after two Republican senators threatened to withhold their votes. A federal appeals court Friday that Trump cannot build a ballroom to replace the White House East Wing without congressional approval. The court confirmed the lower court's ruling that the president has no tear down and rebuild White House section. No legal authority to tear down and rebuild White House sections without Congress's approval. President Trump vowed to appeal the ruling, writing on Truth Social, quote, tied together as one big, expensive, and very complex unit, which is vital for national security and military operations of the United States of America. This unjust decision must be overturned by the Supreme Court in its... in its entirety, Trump wrote. In Colombia, right-wing President Abelardo de la Espria was sworn in Friday. King Felipe, U.S. Attorney General Todd Blanche, FIFA President Gianni Infantino, and right-wing Latin American presidents, including Argentina's Javier Milei, Ecuador's Daniel Noboa, José Antonio Kast, were in attendance. This is Abelardo de la Espria speaking from the city of Cali, where he vowed to crack down on armed groups and abats.
5: There will not be a single place in our territory where criminals can feel safe. Words of Winston Churchill, victory at all costs, victory in spite of terror, victory however long and hard the road may be, because without victory, there is no...
1: Temporary protected status, TPS, for thousands of immigrants from South Sudan and Burma is set to end after two federal judges sided with the Trump administration's efforts to turn. The move will impact over 200 South Sudanese nationals and an estimated 4,000 immigrants from Burma who will now face deportation. This comes after a ruling ended TPS for immigrants from Haiti and Syria. In related news, the Trump administration has detained dozens of parents and spouses of active duty personnel in its immigration crackdown. That's according to an investigation by the Associated Press, which found more than 50 parents and spouses of U.S. service members have been returned to office. At least six have been deported. This comes as the nation's two largest private prison companies, CoreCivic and Geo Group, reported $1.4 billion in quarterly revenue between April and June as immigrant detention skyrockets under Trump's second term, a record 51 arrested in July alone. In Texas, rallies continue this weekend to mark 1 month since the July 7th ICE killing of 52-year-old Mexican Francisco Salgado Araujo in Houston. The agents involved have not been identified as his family, and supporters demand for justice. In Africa, more than 178,000 African immigrants have been forced to flee and return home in recent months amid growing violence and harassment. That includes an estimated 15,000 people who've returned to Zimbabwe since May. Advocacy groups report thousands of children have been removed from schools and HIV patients pulled from life-saving Africa. Wildfires continue to burn across the western U.S. and Canada as firefighting crews struggle to contain the devastating blazes. 1,000 people in British Columbia were ordered to evacuate on Saturday as the massive Bald Range wildfire nearly doubled in size overnight near the regions of Summerland and Peachland. British Columbia's premier said the fire was, quote, like a bomb going off. There are more than 100 active fires in the region, setting off a state of emergency. Scientists warn worsening heat waves and drought due to climate change has led to more frequent and intense fires worldwide. And in Japan, bells rang in Nagasaki Sunday as the city commemorated 81 years since the U.S. dropped the atomic bomb. The attack on August 9, 1945, killed 74,000 people just 3 days after the U.S. dropped the first nuclear weapon ever used in war on the city of Hiroshima, killing 140,000 people. This is the mayor of Nagasaki.
6: The atomic bombings of Hiroshima and Nagasaki forced us to confront the reality that humanity had crossed even in the line of using nuclear weapons against human beings. The theory of nuclear deterrence is extremely risky. Nuclear weapons are not a necessary evil, but an absolute evil, and humanity can never coexist.
1: The anniversary came as the government of Japan's ultra-conservative Prime Minister, Sanae Takeuchi, has shifted defense policy to militarization. Takeuchi policies to bolster militarization. Takeuchi has been widely ambiguous about her long-term commitment to maintain Japan's three non-nuclear principles over 50 years ago. And those are some of the headlines. This is Democracy Now!, democracynow.org, the War and Peace Report. When we come back, we'll speak to Keith Lamar. Ohio's Republican Governor Mike DeWine has just granted him and two other prisoners a reprieve of execution.
7: You know, whenever I think about all the struggles and strife I've been through in my life, it's truly hard to comprehend. I mean, I'm sitting inside a cage on death row, yo. So far away from home. So far away from everything I know. Might as well be sitting inside the hold of a slave ship. That's what it feels like to be here. Yet it's hard sometimes to see how it's connected to what my ancestors suffered and survived. Truth be told, I'm lucky to be alive, real talk. When things get too heavy to carry, I close my eyes and drift back to a time when everything was all good, when it was fully understood that being here on this earth was the biggest blessing. My grandfather taught me that. Called the village, a small enclave on the east side of Cleveland. A beautiful place, yo, with fruit trees and every corner, no lie. I was surrounded by my family and friends. I'm telling you, there was no end to the love we shared. A real community planned by people whose only plan was to live and give everything they had. They gave it all. Children braved the worst of it, so we, the children and grandchildren, could make the most of it.
0: Tell them the truth. By Keith Lamar, music by Albert Marquez. This is Democracy Now!, democracynow.org, the War and Peace Report. Amy Goodman in Edinburgh, Scotland, with Nermeen Sheikh in New York.
1: On Friday, Ohio Governor Mike DeWine issued reprieves for three men on death row, citing the difficulty of procuring lethal injection drugs from pharmaceutical suppliers. The execution dates of the three men were pushed back to 2030. This comes after Governor DeWine, who is a Republican, announced in June that he no longer believes in the efficacy of the death penalty as a deterrent.
8: It is today impossible to make the case that the death penalty is a deterrent. I no longer believe the death penalty is a deterrent to murder. The moral justification I had for voting for the death penalty simply no longer exists. For the state to take a human life, there must, in my opinion, there must be evidence that in doing so, it will help protect the public, that the threat of that action will deter someone from committing murder. For the reasons stated above, I do not believe that argument. I do not believe that argument today can be successfully made. Nor do I believe that there's any chance in the future the fact the facts that I have cited to support that belief will change. Therefore, I believe Ohio should abolish the death penalty. I believe Ohio should abolish the death penalty.

0: it gives Lamar his attorney.
1: Had gone into the hostage area without wearing a mask, my name would be mentioned among a vast array of potential suspects. Even though the state, never affiliated with any of the gangs, said to have presided over the riot, the fact that I was already serving time for murder would play a big part in their decision to indict me. I was charged with 9 counts of aggravated murder. I couldn't believe it.
0: That was an excerpt from the animated documentary Injustice, narrated by Keith Lamar, illustrated by Molly Crabapple. For more on the news of the reprieve and the latest on Keith Lamar's 3 guests, Keegan Stephan is a civil rights lawyer with Beldock, Levine & Hoffman. He's representing Keith Lamar, joining us in New York. Amy Gordejean, manager for Justice for Keith Lamar, she's with us from Cleveland, Ohio. And on the phone from Ohio's death row is Keith, we're going to begin with you. I don't know whether to say congratulations or recognizing that this will have an execution on the horizon, but the significance of the Republican Ohio governor, Mike DeWine, putting off, giving you a reprieve on this execution for 3 years. Can you talk about your response and how? For 3 years. Can you talk about your response and how?

0: customers have to wear cameras, body cameras, similar to police officers on the street. And ironically, the result of them having cameras has a lot more mistreatment, more harassment, because if it's not on the camera, it didn't exist. It didn't happen. So I followed up with 50 complaints with the men, and they checked the camera. They don't see anything. They claim not to see anything. And because they didn't see anything, it doesn't exist. Meanwhile, you know, my health has, you know, has, I'm in constant jeopardy. Like I said, I'm losing weight. You know, I'm right now sitting in a plume of fumes as I'm speaking to you on the phone, but I have to sit at the front of the signal as strongest. But I'm right now in a cloud, you know, of a bewilderment as I'm trying to communicate to people, you know, the specific details. And this is what I've been operating on under for the past three years since the first reprieve. So while the reprieve is, you know, particularly important, you know, and you know, I'm trying to be available for these interviews, for these opportunities to speak out my truth. But it's, you know, they're not making it easy. And I suspect that the harassment is being done with the approval or at the behest of the administration, because it's blatant. They do, you know, I mean, with no concern or risk of losing their jobs, you know. And I'm pretty much laughed at on a routine basis whenever I bring it to the administration. Now it doesn't even make sense to file complaints. You know, because all my complaints have fallen on deaf ear right now as I'm speaking to you. My lips are stinging. Yeah.
1: Keith Lamar, Mike DeWine, the Republican governor, has come out against the death penalty. Why then?
0: Yeah.
1: He has granted a reprieve as opposed to commuting your sentence. Your supporters, you are calling for your freedom. But if you can explain this works. He just says he can't get the execution drugs to kill you. What are you calling for right now?
0: Yeah. Well, Mike Wine, at the end of the day, as a politician, as he himself stated, he was one of the architects who put in place the execution policy here in Ohio. You know, he's about to retire, 80s now, and so he's thinking about his legacy. You know, but he's at the end of the day as a politician, and he's doing the political thing and passing the buck basically for the nine, which if it's a Republican, you know, you can expect the death penalty to be the death to resume here in Ohio. You know, Mike DeWine asked the voters to abolish the death penalty, but you're asking poor white people, the same people who voted for Trump overwhelmingly here in Ohio, to do something that they have some type of psychic need for. You know, it's like, you know, I'm in here and they want to see you suffer. You know what I mean? And that's the whole thing. And so that I got a reprieve. It spread around the prison immediately. And even on that day, it's just the attacks are immediate. You know, sound a little hysterical, but I'm making this call under duress. I'm living under extreme strain. And the reprieve, while good and on the legal sense, so you can give us more time, it also increases the pressure, the harassment that I'm undergoing.
2: Keith Lamar, again, we're so sorry to hear about this distressing treatment and the conditions under which you're living there. I wanted to ask you about comments you've made about the disproportionate number of convictions and executions in Hamilton County, and whether you think those have changed at all in the duration in which you've been imprisoned, and what the reasons are that you've said all-white juries, jailhouse informants, etc. If you could just elaborate.
0: Yeah, when the riot happened, they were looking for prosecutors to prosecute the crimes, and they picked Hamilton County because of Hamilton County's dubious distinction of receiving these death penalty cases. I think they were only second to Texas at the time. And Mark Pietmeyer, from early 1990s up until now, used the same MO of using jailhouse informants, withholding exculpatory evidence. I mean, this is their MO. This is the DNA, the culture of this particular prosecuting office. And here in the early 2020s, a lot of those cases that was prosecuted 10, 20 years ago are coming back, you know, with you know, because of the misconduct are being overturned. And the same thing he did in all these multiple cases that are now being overturned, he did to me. He withheld exculpatory evidence. He coached witnesses. I've only seen, based on the estimation of my attorneys, 30% of the evidence that was collected. And they're talking about killing me. And so, you know, this prosecutor's office was handpicked. My case was, shoved into this all-white county, Ironton, Ohio, where all-white jury was all but certain. And they convicted me with absolutely no evidence at all.
2: Well, Keith, I'd like to bring in your attorney, Keegan Stephan, who's here with us in the New York studio. Keegan, mm-hmm. if you could talk about what this reprieve means and how it came about now. What does it actually mean for what might happen to Keith?
3: Sure. I mean, the most important thing by far is that this reprieve means that Keith Lamar, who is one of the most brilliant and loving humans I've ever met in prison or outside, will not be executed for another 3 years. That is so meaningful to him and so many people who he loves and takes care of and educates on a day-to-day basis. For his legal case, that means that we have another 3 years to litigate his innocence, which is absolutely critical. As Keith said, we were coming up to a deadline when we would have needed to file to make sure that this case wouldn't have just been tossed at some juncture as being a last-ditch effort. And

0: that he is absolutely innocent. There's no question in my mind. So we are now in the process of putting all of that into a motion for leave and a motion to vacate his conviction, and we will be filing very soon. We will then have all of this time to litigate it, to get courts to decide on it, and hopefully by the time 3 years rolls around, he will be exonerated and a free man.
1: And finally, Amy Gordiev, what are your leader, campaign manager for justice for Keith Lamar? What are you and the supporters of Keith calling for now? How are you organizing?
2: Well, we are facing the departure of our governor, Governor Mike DeWine, in January. And right now we're in an unusual moment of his political history where he has the power to do something extraordinary, and that is to pardon Keith. We're asking and calling on as many of your viewers and anyone they can share it with to sign the petition to Governor DeWine, asking him to look into this case and do the right thing, do the moral thing. He spoke of his morality and his beliefs, and we want him to take it one step further. And that petition can be found at keithlamar.org/petition. We ask people to follow us on our social media. It's all one word, at Justice for Keith Lamar. And we really need to make our choir sing loudly now and show the government what the collective cry is of people who are feeling and caring and who've come to this conclusion with us. And as Keegan just mentioned, that evidence will soon be made public and available, and it's unquestionable at that point. Anybody with who's a thinker will see right away that Keith was framed, and it's not just his word, it's all right there for anyone to see. So we just ask everyone who can help us spread the word, because that in our current society seems to be, you know, the squeaky wheel gets a grease, as they say, and the more support we have, I think the more compelling our cry will be when we take our petition to him in November.
1: I want to give Keith the last word. Keith, from Ohio's death row, your final comment. Ohio's death row, your final comment

0: 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This is the Morning Magazine for Monday, August 10th of 2026. I'm Jack Armstrong in KGNU's Denver studio. Thanks for listening. Coming up on today's program, first, Boulder City Council voted not to place a measure on the November ballot that would have created a special tax district to support its downtown area businesses. Dallin Davis attended the council meeting, which drew dozens of public comments and lasted 5 hours. Then we hear from Aspen's fire rescue chief as wildfires continue to scorch the western portion of our state. Later, we'll hear from a City of Boulder official about how the city is preparing for the Sundance Film Festival, and which is 6 months away. And then, ending our show, we go to a workshop in Telluride, making space for people to grieve environmental losses from climate change. Coming up at 8:35 after the Morning Magazine on a public affair, after the bottom of the hour BBC headlines, host and producer Rosana Longobetter speaks with Cipriano Ortega about their multimedia art, music, indigenous identity, and creative work, challenging colonialism and the divisions society continues to normalize. And then at 9 o'clock, it's the Regional Roundup, a weekly look at news across the Rocky Mountain region, hosted by Maeve Conran. And that's all still ahead. But first, we have our local and regional headlines for today, August 10th of 2026. The federal government's framework for managing the Colorado River has drawn criticism from the lower basin states of California, Arizona, and Nevada. Under some scenarios proposed by the Bureau of Reclamation, those states would have to cut water use by as much as 3 million acre feet per year. That's more than double what they've previously indicated they'd be willing to do. Sarah Porter is an attorney and director of the Kyle Center for Water Policy at Arizona State University. She says major urban areas have more resources to reduce their reliance on Colorado River water, including the money to buy water from other sources, but that's not the case for other areas.
1: Over time, we may see impacts to cities really smoothed out and not be very disruptive. And if we do have disruptive impacts, they will probably fall on rural areas and tribal communities in the lower basin.
0: She says she expects there will be lawsuits brought by the lower basin against either the federal government or upper basin states, especially if Colorado, Utah, Wyoming, and New Mexico cannot deliver enough water downstream for the lower basin as outlined in the 1922 Colorado River Compact. The 2025 measles outbreak in New Mexico cost that state an estimated $5.4 million. The amount includes medical costs, work done by public health agencies, and lost productivity for patients, caregivers, and people who had to be quarantined. That's according to a recently published analysis in the Annals of Internal Medicine. Measles had a resurgence last year when the United States experienced the most cases since 1992. New Mexico saw 100 confirmed cases and one death. 85% of the victims were unvaccinated. In 2025, Colorado had 36 cases of the highly contagious disease, four of those in Montezuma County. Measles has not gone away. So far this year, there have been 2,371 cases nationwide, more than in all of last year, according to the Centers for Disease Control. As of July 30th, Colorado has had 24 cases, most of those on the Front Range. New Mexico has recorded 17 cases, Arizona 109, and Utah a staggering 524. The Utah outbreak has reportedly slowed. A grass fire near Greeley, Colorado, killed one person and injured another Saturday afternoon. Greeley fire officials and police responded to an out-of-control grass fire near the interchange of Highway 34 and Highway 85. Responders reported that the fire had been burning several acres for hours near a homeless encampment. In emergency crews found a deceased 45-year-old woman within the burn zone during early response to the fire. A 48-year-old man was also found sustaining injuries from the fire. He was airlifted to a hospital in Denver and is reportedly in critical condition. All traffic lanes near the incident were closed for that time. Response to the fire was delayed hours by hazards, including active Xcel energy lines near the fire. The roads near the fire have since been opened as of Sunday. Denver 7 says Greeley police are working with Greeley Fire Department's arson division to determine the cause of the fire. And several new state laws take effect this week. Rules around sports betting are tightening up in Colorado. A new law bans sports books from sending push alerts or text messages encouraging bets or deposits. It also prohibits the use of credit cards to fund sports betting accounts and limits bettors to 6 deposits a day. Another new law makes it illegal to advertise agricultural products like fruits and vegetables as Colorado grown unless they were actually grown in the state. There are also new guardrails around the use of artificial intelligence and psychotherapy, and stricter penalties for leaving food or trash where it could attract black bears is now also in effect as of this week. In today's weather, it will be sunny with areas of smoke around the Front Range. There will also be a slight chance of thunderstorms after 2 p.m. today. Temperatures will reach 97 degrees in Boulder, 98 in Denver, 96 in Fort Collins, and 83 in Nederland. The Colorado Department of Public Health and Environment has issued an Ozone Action Day alert that will remain in effect today until 4 p.m. You're listening to KGNU News.

0: This is the Morning Magazine on KGNU. I am Jack Armstrong in Denver. First up, Don Davis brings us this report from last week's Boulder City Council meeting.
1: In a 4-4 vote, Boulder City Council will not be putting the Downtown Development Authority and Tax Initiative on the November 3rd ballot. After a nearly five-hour-long meeting, Councilors Dr. Nicole Spear, Ryan Souchard, Tina Marcus, and Taisha Adams voted no, with Mayor Aaron Brockett and Councilors Matt Benjamin, Rob Kaplan, and Mayor Pro Tem Tara Weiner voting yes. Councilors heard over 60 people speak for and against the proposal, which would have allowed about 2,500 homeowners, business owners, commercial building owners, and landlords the right to vote on a tax that all Boulderites would have to bear for the next 30 years. The purpose of the Downtown Development Authority would have been to provide funds for infrastructure, building improvements for both downtown Boulder and the University Hill areas of town. The main concerns voiced by councilors voting no on advancing the proposal to the ballot was the lack of community member involvement in the process, which would have affected every household in the city, not just the downtown area residents, businesses, landlords, and building owners. Councilor Spear.
2: Where we do have broader community input to inform decisions, the DDA and even economic development more broadly do not emerge even as a minor priority.
1: Those speaking for the ballot initiative said that the downtown and University Hill areas are suffering from fewer customers and a 30% business vacancy rate. Tax revenues have declined as well. The city attorney stated the council could not push the ballot initiative forward to next year, which would encumber the five council members who will be on this year's November ballot. The council will have the city staff work to garner input from the citizenry at large to see if it will be viable in the future. Councilors also voted to put four other issues on fall ballot for voters to decide. These include allowing firefighters to organize a union, a tax increase for recreation and public safety, change the calculation of the city's debt limitation, and taxation on unoccupied second and third homes that sit vacant for more than 183 days per year. For KGNU, I'm Don Davis.
0: 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Thanks for listening. After a record-breaking winter of low snowpack and high temperatures, firefighters have been worried about an exceptionally hot and dry summer, and fire chiefs around the region have been working a lot to prepare, including Jake Anderson, the chief of the Aspen Fire Protection District. In addition to fire prep, he's been working hard to support his staff with the stress and grief that come with the job. For Rocky Mountain Community Radio, Aspen Public Radio's Hallie Zander reports how Anderson is rising to the challenge as the deadly fire season is at its height.
3: Yeah, welcome to our mess.
4: This one's yours.
5: On a Thursday morning earlier this summer, Jake Anderson sat on his back porch after a sleepless night. He needed some time to himself, and with his 150-pound Swiss Mountain Dog named Tugboat.
3: Hey, lay down. I've talked to him like Batman.
4: Yeah.
3: Lay down.
5: Anderson is used to stress. As the chief of Aspen Fire, wildland fires are often his biggest concern. But at this point, three firefighters had recently died in an accident outside of Grand Junction. And as a result, he'd been supporting staff through mental health challenges. The night before, he'd gotten a call that a local firefighter was in crisis.
3: I just feel really lucky and blessed that I could be there in that moment and that it didn't turn out worse.
5: A survey from 2021 found wildland firefighters reported symptoms of depression, generalized anxiety disorder, PTSD, suicidal ideation, and heavy alcohol use at rates 2 to 10 times higher than the general public. Anderson is trying to support his team through all of it, pushing through his own exhaustion.
3: Have you seen Finding Nemo? You know, Dory, you know, just keep swimming.
5: But this job is more than acting as a support system. He defines the department's vision. And since taking the helm last year, Anderson has made it his mission to fundamentally change how Aspen fights fires. He secured private investments to install wildfire detection cameras and will soon deploy firefighting drones. He's even looking into how sound waves can slow the spread of fires, thinking about how to prevent the worst from happening.
3: I don't ever want another firefighter to die on a mountain, right? I would, if a machine can do this, that's actually better.
5: He hopes Aspen Fire can use the city's unique financial resources to set an example for other fire departments. So far, private donors have allowed him to test new technology.
3: We are not going to engineer our way out of this problem doing it the way we've always done it.
5: In the midst of these new programs, some people worry if he's got time to take care of himself. Ashley Dwight is a crisis clinician at the Aspen Hope Center. She encourages firefighters to limit their exposure to trauma. But fire chiefs, she said, can't always follow that advice.
4: You're expected at all of the big calls. You are ultimately responsible for everything that happens within the department.
5: Dwight gushes about Anderson's humility and empathy. So do a lot of his administrative staff. But they also have similar concerns. Daniel Palmer, a battalion chief in Aspen, questioned if Anderson's pace was sustainable in the past year.
6: He had a tremendous amount of workload on him. And, you know, at times we would wish that he was more present.
5: Andy Fisher is the deputy chief of Aspen Fire. He said Anderson prepared them for a demanding season, but the team is still stretched.
7: This is our Christmas right now. We're slamming. We're going 1,000 miles an hour.
5: He hopes they'll have a break soon.
7: And in 2 months, the leaves are going to turn. There's going to be snow on the ground. The wildfire discussion will be on hold, you know, in terms of like the immediate threat.
5: This job is rewarding, but Anderson has also seen a lot of tragedy. When a firefighter can't save someone in time or witnesses a family who's lost everything, he said that trauma lingers. It changes you. He said he could never repay someone for that devotion.
3: In the heart of it, every firefighter is a volunteer. There is no pay and benefits package that I could give anybody that would force them to risk not going home to their family to show up for someone else's.
5: In late July, Anderson got word that a fourth firefighter from the Grand Junction burnover incident, Nathan Matthews, had died from his injuries. It was a gut punch after Anderson had just started to feel like a human again. To cope, he spends time with family, friends, and with his giant dog.
3: Hey, no, you're staying. You're gonna stay.
5: He writes down his feelings and gives himself room to feel it, to let it out. Then, as always, he goes back to work. For Aspen Public Radio News, I'm Hallie Zander.
0: For the Suicide and Crisis Lifeline, you could always dial 988. This is The Morning Magazine on KGNU Community Radio. I'm Jack Armstrong. Thanks for listening with us. We are now just under 6 months away from the first Sundance Film Festival in Colorado. From January 21st through January 31st, 2027, one of the world's most influential showcases for independent film will take over a compact network of venues across Boulder to help us understand what's coming. I'm Abby O'Brien is joined by Chris Jones, the City of Boulder's Director of Strategic Partnerships and the city's lead for Sundance preparations.
8: When it comes down to it, it's a big film festival, which Boulder is no stranger to. We have the Boulder International Film Festival. It's been happening in Boulder for decades now, but it's certainly a lot bigger than that. So an opportunity to activate in that type of community in Boulder in January, when this opportunity came up as something that Boulder could be a good fit for, we obviously worked with our partners to jump at an opportunity to bring a bunch of folks into town, highlight the arts in Boulder, and stimulate the economy in a way in January, which typically, you know, Boulder's pretty quiet that time of year. So we're so excited to have something happening in a time of year where we're not known for throwing big events.
9: Yeah, so Boulder and its partners have committed roughly $34 million in incentives to secure the festival. What does the city expect to receive in return for that investment? It sounds like it's largely economic.
8: Absolutely. I mean, that's a key driver. And it's important to note that $34 million incentive package, that's over 10 years, right? So $3.4 million a year from a variety of partners. So the city has a part in that. CU Boulder has some incentives worked into it. The Boulder Chamber and Visit Boulder, we've all been working together to put together that package. And it's largely associated with rebates and credits on typical fees that we have for things happening in Boulder. Again, seeing that it's a time of year where people aren't jumping at the bit to do big events in Boulder in January. So it's a great opportunity to get a lot of folks in town, and they're going to spend money. They're going to go out to eat. They're going to fill restaurants and stores and just bring life to Boulder in a time of year where we don't necessarily have that level of economic activity. And so we're anticipating that activity is going to bring an annual 10-year plus, hopefully forever, opportunity for sales tax revenue, excitement just about being in Boulder, and bring people to Boulder at a time of year where they typically don't come.
9: How many people in total is the city anticipating will be coming to the first Sundance?
8: So estimates, if we're looking at the experience that Park City had, around 85 to 100,000 people over 11 days, which is not foreign to Boulder during our peak season in the warmer months. Certainly a number of folks that we're not used to in January.
9: So like you said, the festival is expected to draw tens of thousands of people, while Boulder has fewer than 3,000 hotel rooms. How significant is the lodging challenge right now?
8: I would say, while it's certainly a challenge, it's a challenge that we knew that we had in the bid process.
9: Sure.
8: We've got strengths in a lot of areas when it comes to transportation, and our venues are incredible. We know that Boulder is challenging no matter what time of year it is. What we've learned from Sundance is, in Utah at least, two-thirds of their participants, folks who are coming to films and screenings and participating in the parties and the panels, they're locals, they're Utah locals. And so while we certainly are going to fill our hotel rooms in Boulder, we know we're also going to help fill hotel rooms, lodging opportunities outside of Boulder. And we are looking at transportation as our key factor to get folks from out of town into town.
9: So the city has created a special festival rental license in order to bring some more homes onto the short-term rental market. How's that program working?
8: So far, we've achieved our goals. We had proposed that we would get 1,500 new short-term rentals licensed for the festival, and we've already met that goal. And so by January, we'll have even more than our goal. So we're excited about that new opportunity that wasn't previously available in the community.
9: So some homes have already been advertised for thousands of dollars a night, which could push visitors into other parts of Colorado, Denver, your Longmonts, surrounding communities. How concerned are you that high prices could undermine the kind of compact, walkable festival that Boulder promised this would be?
8: Sure, that's a really great question, and something that we've been monitoring. We don't have controls about what people are wanting to ask, but we do know that folks have been getting reasonable prices. They've just been, those rooms have been booking. The folks who are asking for a lot of money, maybe they want to stay during the festival, but they have their price that they're willing to, that they want to ask. They'll be like, okay, I'll rent my home for this much. If you pay me that much, then I will stay somewhere else and forego the festival this year, or stay at a friend's house in another community and commute in. And so we know that folks are asking some high prices, and that's the value decision for them. But we are hoping that a majority of the folks who are signing up for this are going to price appropriately to the market. And the more licenses that come online, the laws of supply and demand, then the prices will come down. And so if those folks really do want to rent their places, we know they're going to have to bring their prices down if they actually want to get a commitment.
9: So I want to stay on this kind of transportation element of it that you alluded to just a minute ago. The festival has emphasized that all venues are going to be within about a 2-mile radius. What transportation plans are being developed to keep that area moving?
8: That's also another really great question. Transportation has been a primary focus, and it's one of our primary strengths compared to Park City, Utah, where Park City had 3 lanes in and 3 lanes out. Boulder has 17 lanes in and 17 lanes out. We also have a robust regional and local transit system with high-frequency bus routes. Almost every single one of the Sundance venues are along the city's HOP high-frequency transit service. So this is a bus that's going to be running every 6 to 10 minutes during the duration of the festival, late-night service. It's going to be free. So similar to a ski resort town and similar to Park City, where their service is free and frequent, folks will be able to take advantage of that route specifically. And then we're working with RTD to add additional services specifically to Chautauqua, where, again, we're going to offer a free high-frequency service that connects folks from the main venues in the downtown up to Chautauqua on a regular basis.
9: And what about for folks coming in from the surrounding areas like Denver, Estes Park, or Louisville? Are there any options currently for them?
8: We're encouraging folks to please use the RTD Park and Ride system, which is an affordable way to park for the day. Park your vehicle once, use the Flatiron Flyer, use the Bolt service from Longmont to get into Boulder. And then once you're in town, there will be so many easy ways to get to your venues and have a great experience. And the other thing about Sundance is that's what the visitors are going to be doing. That's what they're used to in Park City, is using the bus to get around. And so if you're using transit, your likelihood of running into a famous director or an up-and-coming movie star are much higher likelihood if you are getting around Boulder in that way, as opposed to getting in your vehicle and trying to drive from venue to venue and dealing with parking, where parking is limited or not existent. Using the bus to get to Boulder and get around Boulder during Sundance is going to be your best way to actually experience the festival and connect with folks that you wouldn't even believe.
9: That's got to be the best pitch for RTD I've ever heard. So as you look at the work still ahead, what is the biggest unresolved

0: the little details, because there's so many different nuances associated with this type of activation in town. And some of those things we're going to learn about in real time, and we're going to need to be responsive and reactive. The great thing about this opportunity is it's not a one-time thing, right? It's not FIFA, it's not the Super Bowl, where you have to plan ahead and anticipate, and everybody's showing up at one time in one location. We have 10 plus years to figure this out, right? It's a 10-year contract, and we hope that Sundance will want to stay in Boulder forever, of course. And so, yeah, there's going to be a ton of things that we learn year one, and I probably will have a lot of restless nights during, leading up to the actual festival. But we're working really hard right now to anticipate. We've got 6 months. We've already done a ton of work to prepare for the big stuff, and now it's like working out all the little details and trying to get ahead of it the best we can. And so I'm really am leaning into having this be a learning opportunity to have a great event in January of 2027, and then just have it get so much even better from there.
1: That was Chris Jones, the City of Boulder's Director of Strategic Partnerships, speaking with Tony Tresca of Bucket List Community News. You can catch Bucket List's monthly Metro Show on the first Thursday of each month at 3 o'clock. Also going to address that Abby O'Brien was not part of that broadcast, but instead it was Tony Tresca who you were hearing as the interviewer there. Thanks again for listening to our show. No Time for Climate Grief, our story about the grief workshops in Telluride. Be sure to check for more airings of that story on the rest of this week's Morning Magazine. For now, we turn to storytellers of color. Host and producer Rosana Longobetter speaks with Cipriano Ortega, an indigenous multidisciplinary artist and musician whose work has been organized nationally and internationally. But before we get to stories of storytellers of color, we go to commentary from Jim Hightower. Be back with you in just a minute, where we go to a public affair with Rosana Longobetter. Stay tuned.
2: It's no secret that voters are increasingly disgusted by today's extremist right-wing Republican lawmakers. But less known is the fact that extremist GOP lawmakers are even more disgusted by you voters. They're so disgusted that a top legislative priority of Republican leaders in the White House, Congress, and state legislatures is to rig election rules, literally to rule out issues and voters they don't like. For example, Republicans in Missouri, the show-me state, showed us what they're made of by attempting to kill the people's right to amend their state's constitution. Missouri and 25 other states have long provided a citizen-led initiative process so the people can propose and pass their own laws rather than always depending on politicians to do what's right. Yes, it's direct democracy, but the people, damn them, have been passing things like providing health care for the poor and raising the minimum wage. So, no, no, no, screech Republican leaders and corporate lobbyists who otherwise control the entire
1: You're in
2: state
1: green.
2: government. In a perversion of people
1: Center.
2: power, they
3: Yep,
2: wrote a
3: sounds good.
2: ballot
3: Thank you.
2: initiative that effectively would leave direct democracy dead in Missouri. Clever, huh? Use the initiative process to kill the initiative process. But the people rallied, exposed the fraud, and in a massive turnout of voters in last week's elections, 80%, 80% rejected the establishment's anti-democracy ploy. This is Jim Hightower saying, Missourians showed 'em, but anti-democracy elites are now pushing direct voter bans in 15 other states, including Arizona, Florida, the Dakotas, Nebraska, Ohio, Oklahoma, and Utah. To keep track and shove back against these plutocratic power grabs, connect with the nationwide monitoring and grassroots campaigns of the Fairness Project, thefairnessproject.org. The Hightower Radio Lowdown is made possible by you subscribers to Jim Hightower's Lowdown on Substack. 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

0: trainings offered by the Colorado News Collaborative and also another training here in KGNU called Trends Fellowship, which I completed alongside other local media makers during the COVID pandemic. More than 5 years later, Storytellers of Color continues to provide a safe space where BIPOC storytellers, artists, and community leaders can share their experiences in their own words. I'm your host and producer, Rosana Longo-Better. Here I am, and today we welcome in studios Denver multidisciplinary artist and musician Cipriano Ortega. Cipriano, welcome to the studios.
1: Good morning.
0: It's so fun to have you, and it's so fun to have you here at Storytellers of Color. You know, Cipriano, you work across music, theater, poetry, visual art, and also performance, using your creativity to question what society accepts as normal and to also confront what we call colonialism, that right now is so difficult and that divides us all the time, especially divides us people of color. And I think it is on purpose. For our listeners who are meeting you for the first time, how do you introduce yourself?
1: Well, I'm an expressive human being. I very much enjoy understanding what medium I need to use to enable to give the people what they need in terms of what I want to communicate to them, whether that's with music, theater performance, and obviously with those kind of things. I also think about what kind of production needs to go behind those things. So developing theatrical things as well as visual art and music as well. So those are my main mediums that I use to be able to express myself creatively. So I would say fundamentally I am an artist by definition, but I'm just a creator, and I really believe in the blessings that we have as human beings to be able to use our hands and our minds to create things and express ourselves and to show other people that they too also can express themselves in these powerful means as well. Because there's many ways that we can resort to express ourselves in a very non-productive way, and I believe art is one of the highest ways we can express ourselves as a species.
0: It's a code, eh?
1: Yes.
0: It's a code, and it's another language too.
1: Definitely.
0: I first interviewed you alongside your parents, artists Tony Ortega and Silvia Montero, during the exhibition Tres Voces, Un Corazón at the Boulder Museum of Contemporary Art. Today we have the opportunity to go deeper and meet the person behind all these creative forms. Cipriano, when we met at BIMOCA, I saw your work in conversation with the art of your parents and with the history of your own family. But today I would like to begin with you. So before the exhibitions and the exhibits and the performances and the music, who was the young Cipriano growing up in North Denver?
1: Yeah, that was through the 90s. So I was born in 1990, so, and I grew up throughout those eras and time. And I was an only child, and predominantly I played with myself. I had some friends as well too, but I was very much attracted to going outside and playing pretend and dressing up in different costumes and things like that and putting on different characters and also building things out of wood, building things out of Legos, Kinects, whatever I could get my hands on. I liked painting. I still enjoy painting, as you can see in the exhibit that's currently on exhibition at the Boulder Museum of Contemporary Art. But I've always been attracted to three-dimensional things. I've always liked tactile things. And so obviously I had a lot of toys as a kid, but also I would make my own toys as well too. My great-great-aunt Pauline would teach me how to make rag dolls. So I'd basically take materials and put them together and make, you know, my little friends. another big influence for me when I went back to it, thinking about it, was the film Toy Story. And I remember when Toy Story came out, and I just loved the concept of, obviously, these toys come to life and they have their own little lives of their own. And then they pretend to not be alive when they're around their owners, and then they play with them in that way too. So I think growing up that way really just taught me how to fill my time and how to fill my time creatively. because my folks raised me, my parents, Tony Ortega and Sylvia Montero, raised me. I watched a little bit of television. It was a treat to watch cable TV when we were on vacation. I would watch Nickelodeon and Cartoon Network on vacation. and sometimes at my great-great-aunt's place as well, too. But most of the time, it was public television or VHS, you know, things like that. But most of the time, I didn't spend a lot of time in front of the television. It was predominantly just in my playroom, which I used to adoringly call my studio. And one of those playrooms is still my studio now, professionally. So in summation, that's what it was like. Just a very loving household, able to just, anything was a possibility, just to be able to play pretend. And my folks would obviously play pretend with me. My mom was great at, you know, being able to go out in the backyard. I remember when we were doing the addition to the studio, one of the first, actually probably the first house on the block to do a new addition to the historical home, we would play Jurassic Park in the backyard because everything was a construction site, laying down foundation and stuff. So I just remember Star Wars and playing Jurassic Park with my mom. And she'd always been, and she's still very encouraging in that way, to just always be able to understand that there's, we live in these realities and these harsh realities that bombard us at times, but we can always use, in a healthy way, escapism to be able to play pretend and contextualize our lives in that way. And I think that's still kind of what I do, is I really create a nice cocoon for myself creatively. And my studio and the people I surround myself with are my saving sanctuary. And I think my childhood really taught me that.
0: Mm. You also describe yourself as a sociological artist. And your practice moves between painting, theater, poetry, music, and performance. When an idea comes to you, how do you know which artistic language it needs?
1: I think if it comes to me mainly with words and poetically, I adjust it to see if I can transpose that to music as well, too, since I play my predominant instrument that I like to play is my two-string slide bass, and I see if I can come up with a riff or just kind of melody that goes around that. And if that doesn't work, then maybe it's a poem. And if it feels like it has more of a story and multidimensional characters, then perhaps it's going to be a play or a short story. Or if I see it more, I call myself, you know, with my own mind, the way I see things, it's a very cinematic mind. So I can see film, or I can see color, or I can see situations or scenes in my brain. I've just always been like that, because another thing after my childhood is going into young adulthood, I got really into film as well, too, with my mom. So we would go to the Mayan Theater and see films all the time. And she really would teach me how to focus on what was being seen and said in theater and also in movies. So I think my brain always kind of goes that way. So I kind of zoom out from that point and be like, okay, what is the most tangible way? And of course, what's great too about being a professional artist is when you receive opportunities and you have a deadline, like I did my play Cheyenne back in 2024, but the script and the concept of that had been around for about 10 years prior to that. But finally, I was like, okay, well, I got to finalize this in a certain draft. And there was probably about 5 drafts after that. So it really is just about refinement. But I think I try to go to the core of what's trying to be communicated. And usually, most of the time right now in my career, it's a song, a song or an album as well, too.
0: I was curious, you know, because I wanted to know, why are you choosing this medium or this other medium? But also, in this case, you also said ones that you feel most balanced when you can use all your talents. Has that relationship between work and life changed?
1: I think so. I think for me, as an artist, my work is my existence. And any day, every day that I can get up and do my job and also come home and do my second job, which is also my primary job, which is, you know, practice my instrument. You know, now that I've chosen to devote myself to this instrument that I've, you know, spent, you know, 5 years developing with my good friend Scott Lofquist, who's a wonderful musician and a wonderful luthier who makes guitars, and he's helped me put together all these different two-string slide basses. He didn't look at me in an odd expression when I came to him first, went through his door the first time and said, I want you to make me this two-string slide bass. So I've been obsessed with that instrument for the last, you know, 6-7 years. And so coming also from a martial art background, I understand like daily practice and refinement and technique. And that's kind of always what keeps me grounded within the creative realms. And obviously also helps me be able to write songs quicker and more efficiently because I know what I'm doing on the fretboard and things like that. So I think for me, it's always work. And there's definitely parts in my life where I try to allow leisure, but my father and mother are always working as well too. My father and my mother have always been professional artists ever since I can remember, since I was born. And they've had no choice but to devote themselves to that, and I unwillingly as well too. So I think I'm willing to always allow myself to work and also allow myself to relax. But it's a practice, and it's in a way kind of my religion and my spirituality, because it's something I'm grateful to have within my body and that I can externalize from my hands and my mind and be able to do it every day. And that's a blessing to me, that I can go to those places and find refuge. So.
0: And it is a blessing for all of us this morning, Keiju and you listeners out there, that we also have the music that Cipriano shared with us. So we're going to be playing, we're going to be listening to some of the creativity. One of the songs that we have here with us is O Cocoa from the album Lolo House. But before we listen, Cipriano, I want you to introduce it in your own words.
1: Mm-hmm. Well, firstly, like I said, I play a two-string slide bass, and I remember one night one of the strings broke when I was trying to tune it. But before that, I was playing with this idea. I was eating a chocolate bar as well and kind of just in the zone of thinking about who I am as a brown man and having brown skin and things like that. And having talked to other people about that experience, and just played my one string at the time, one string slide bass, and came up with this riff. And sometimes with songwriting, the songs and the muse just comes to you. And again, it's beyond ego in the sense of you're allowing it to develop itself in that way. And the riff came, and O Cocoa was born in that regard. Yeah.
0: Let's listen.

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Welcome to Storytellers of Color, our monthly series airing every second Monday. The series grew from the Journeys of Color and Latinx Voices group.

0: Oh, Coco. Oh, Cocoa, I will say. Where did Oh, Coco or Cocoa come from? And what should we listen? Explain what are we listening to?
1: I think for me, it's really fundamentally just re-listening to it now, and I play it a lot when we open as Los Lolos, my band. It's the opening song that we play to the audience. It's an introduction, I think, and it's the first track off of the debut album, Lolo House. And it's also a statement as well, too. I mean, so bittersweet, like the traditional cacao, when you drink it in that way. And the Maya and Aztec and a lot of other indigenous cultures would consume this. It's very ceremonial as well too. And I like the fact that when we recorded it, me and Brett Batterman's my co-producer and drummer on this track, and he also helped record it and produce it together. And also Doug Carmichael, who was the saxophonist, session saxophonist for this as well too. We all really understood kind of the idea of it. And I showed Brett Batterman on the drums kind of the main riff, a very indigenous riff. And I remember, in terms of production stuff, I went to the Brass Armadillo, which is this antique mall over here in Denver, and I bought this big old 28-inch kick drum, basically marching drum, from the 1920s. And before I even recorded "O Coco," I wanted a very indigenous sound to it. And while this is a 1920s westernized drum, I put on more of a traditional calfskin style. Had skins on those drums, and also just that's kind of the core of it for me was that nice heartbeat and that nice indigenous feel to it as well too. So while my music, when I tell people that it isn't exactly sometimes directly Latin or indigenous fusion to it, it's within me because I'm Latin indigenous. So my music comes from those roots, and I also want to shout out my mother as well too in developing a lot of these songs. She's also my drummer as well too, and she grew up wanting to be a drummer, but the time period that she was in, both being Latina and a woman, really wasn't allowed to pursue those things. So I'm really grateful that she's allowing herself to come up. She comes up to my studio sometimes, and we jam together, and it's one of the things I treasure the most all the time when she comes up. And so yeah, it's all within that. I think El Coco is just again that testament of like, I'm here, I have brown skin, you have brown skin, brown is beautiful, and we're very tasty and sexy.
0: We are.
1: Yes.
0: You're listening to Storytellers of Color on KGNU, and this is Rosana Longobetter speaking with multidisciplinary artist and musician Cipriano Ortega. Cipriano, your band Los Lolos describes its sound as low rock blues, a minimal combination of blues, jazz, and rock, featuring your custom two-string side bass. I'm so happy you mentioned it right away because, I took pictures of it. I look at it at the Museum of Boulder and I was like, what is this thing? And I would love if you can talk a little bit about this instrument in particular, like you explained to me at the exhibit.
1: Yeah, thank you for that question. So first off, there's a band that was in the 90s called Morphine, and they're from Boston, and the lead singer and two-string slide bassist was Mark Sandman. And I heard their music in The Sopranos, the show from HBO. And before that, I had been playing around with the idea of a one-stringed instrument because I just was like, I can play that. I think I can play that. And then I heard, Morphine on The Sopranos, and once I heard that instrumentation, a light bulb just went off, and I'm like, that. I always feel like I always go back to the Future when I'm like, that's the sound I've been looking for. And that's true. It's the sound I've been looking for. And then I researched on Google, Mark Sandman, and saw the two-string slide bass, and just fell in love with the instrumentation of Morphine. And since that, I really have enjoyed that particular formula. And with that formula, I've developed Los Lolos through these 7 years, and I'm just so grateful to be here in studio to discuss it. And like I said, my friend Scott Lofquist, who builds guitars, he's built guitars for over 40 years, can turn, hunks of wood into beautiful instruments just from scratch. And I came to him with this idea, and we've made about seven versions of this. Different scale lengths, different types of pickups, different types of woods. One of them is made from actually fiberglass, like Jack White's Airline guitar. That's another big influence for me, is that kind of guitar, but also just Jack White as well too, and the White Stripes. So I developed that, and I've been playing the one I'm currently playing for about a year now, but that guitar took about 2 years to develop conceptually as well too. And also currently my friend Scott's going to be building me a new one that's going to be another iteration. So it's just been great to be able to have that resource to be able to develop that instrument and just bring it to a new generation, because again, I'm grateful to Mark Sandman and his innovation for creating such a low frequency slide instrument. And again, going back to the exhibit at BMUCA, I wanted to make a one-stringed diddly bow version, which is very much akin to what I play as well too, just to show people they too can do it, because it's a one string with a pickup, or not, you don't even need a pickup, it's just a string, a wire, you know, tightened to a certain keynote, and you find a slide and you figure out what to play from it. And I remember too, even before that, I watched this documentary called It Might Get Loud, which has Jimmy Page, The Edge, and Jack White talking about guitar. And the opening scene is Jack White on this porch making a diddly bow. He has the strings, he has a Coke bottle which he uses as the bridge, and he makes this diddly bow and he plays it. And I remember when I was a little kid, when it came out, I saw that and it always stuck with me. And I think I've always just kind of been obsessed with that minimal approach to instrumentation. I love guitar, I love piano, and I find people who play those instruments better than I do to be featured on, you know, my albums and things like that. But the core of it for me, at least right now, is always going to be that two-string slide bass.
0: So beautiful. You know, I have another song from you that I want to also feature, but I want to make sure, you know, because time flies in this show, that I let you have your last, you know, expression here. Mm-hmm. Because, Cipriano, we are living through a painful and divided moment. Indigenous, immigrant, queer, Black, and Brown communities are again being asked to defend their dignity, their history, and even their right to belong. Can hardship make an artist more prolific, or it is dangerous to romanticize the idea that our pain must produce something beautiful? Mm. How can you protecting your humanity, how are you protecting your humanity and your creativity in this moment?
1: I think for me, being an Indigenous, Apache, also Latino, Latinx, whatever word you want to attach to it, I'm a brown man in a modern world in 2026, and it's situational. I think for me, sometimes I walk into a room or walk into a scenario and I can feel the tension rise just from assumptions. And I've been quoted to be said to be very intimidating or look intimidating. But at this point, I just embrace all that. You know, my mom has always taught me to just let it shine. And at this point, I just try to protect myself. You know, like I said, I've studied martial arts. And I bring that up more so to transcend the physicality of it. It's more of the mental practice of, not every day is a battle, but sometimes it feels like that. Sometimes it feels like it's every minute, every second. But you find ways to focus. And for me lately, I've just been thinking about the hardships of my ancestors, you know, my mother, my grandfather, my dad's side of the family, his father and my grandfather. And I just think about how much they would want me to strive and shine and to look forward into the future. And also be grateful that I have parents and a history that can show me that I can use all those things to turn them into gold and let those shine, and to show future people and to touch future people and future generations what I've done, you know. And beyond that too, just to be grateful here, even in this very moment at 8:58 a.m. to be with you, to see how much my art and my music and my history and everybody that I've just mentioned has brought me to this very moment, and to live in that moment and to take it moment by moment when you have to, and play a couple tunes while I'm here on the earth and hopefully record a few more albums.
0: And I also have to say thank you for trusting us with your music, with your story and your personal experience this morning. And thank you, listeners of Storytellers of Color. This series airs every second Monday of the month, and we're going to go with Los Lolos music and Cipriano Ortega. 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
1: 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I'm Maeve Conran, the coalition's managing editor, and coming up on today's show, communities in southwest Colorado get more air quality monitoring.
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1: A Dene musician honors his ancestors lost during the Long Walk.
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4: So when I started seeing how, like, you know, our ancestors were treated, it was mind-blowing.
1: Engaging seniors around emergency preparedness.
5: To help people start thinking about what they need to do if they do need to evacuate.
1: And a new book highlights women who played a key role in the American West, whose stories have not been told.
6: History is so much richer if we have all these different strands braided together.
1: From Rocky Mountain Community Radio, it's the Regional Roundup. But first, the federal government has released its proposed plan for managing the Colorado River Basin as Lake Powell and Lake Mead hit record low levels this summer. It sets out a 10-year framework with specific rules coming every 2 years. The plan calls for massive cuts to water usage to be taken by the lower basin states of California, Nevada, and Arizona, and will reduce the amount of water released to those states from Glen Canyon Dam. Chris Winter, an environmental attorney at CU Boulder's School of Law, says this could potentially trigger legal action.
7: If we can't all agree on how we're going to coexist together in this watershed, given the changing hydrology and the need to adapt to a changing climate, if we can't agree on that, then we're going to just be dealing with endless cycles of conflict and litigation, and that's going to be hard.
1: The seven states that use the river, which also includes the upper basin states of Colorado, Utah, Wyoming, and New Mexico, were not able to reach an agreement on how to allocate the increasingly scarce resource. But Winter said that if they were to reach an agreement in the next 2 years, the feds would incorporate that into their plan. Climate change has created conditions for a busy wildfire season in the Mountain West, including several fires over 100,000 acres. But it could also impact how landscapes recover after a fire. Our rural climate reporter, Caroline Yonas, has more.
2: Fire has long been a part of the ecosystems of the Mountain West, whether from indigenous traditions of burning for landscape health or natural causes like lightning strikes.
8: But when it burns at the severity and at the scale that it historically has, it really shouldn't be an emergency. It should be beneficial to the ecosystem.
2: That's Anna Lopresti, a researcher who studies wildfire ecology at CU Boulder. She says larger, more severe fires, like many we've seen in the region, are often slower to recover because the plants that provide the seeds for new growth are further away from the center of the burn. Lopresti says weather also plays a role.
8: In some cases, it can take longer for the system to recover under hotter or drier conditions.
2: She says other factors that impact fire recovery are invasive species moving in and mudslides triggered by heavy rain events on burn scars. Caroline Yanez, Rocky Mountain Community Radio.
1: When it comes to understanding air quality in southwest Colorado, there's been little to no data available until now. KDUR's Jamie Wanzek reports.
9: Okay, great. Can you just tell me what we're looking at right now?
10: Yes, this is a Quantiq Modulaire air quality monitor.
9: This is Emily Elias, and she's the founder of Eco Impact Solutions, which is an environmental consulting firm located here in Durango. We are on the deck outside the Durango Public Library.
10: We chose to put it here so that it's really accessible to a lot of people. People can see it and learn more about air quality in the area.
9: Elias points to the monitor. It's a gray box on a big pole outside.
10: So it's pretty nondescript. It's, you know, smaller than a toaster, and it is underneath a solar panel. So really, when you walk up, what you see is this gray box with four different wires coming out of it, and that's where all of the magic happens.
9: This is one of five air quality monitors that have recently been installed across the region as part of the Southwest Colorado Air Quality Project. It's an EPA-funded air quality study of the region. These monitors are located at schools and libraries in Pagosa Springs, Bayfield, Silverton, and Durango. And they record particulate matter, ozone, nitrogen oxides, and carbon monoxide.
10: The Colorado Department of Public Health and Environment put out a study a few years ago that noted that they had found some elevated ozone levels in the valleys in this area.
9: Ozone occurs both in the Earth's upper atmosphere and at ground level. But ozone at ground level is a harmful air pollutant. It's the main ingredient in smog.
10: Ground level ozone is generally produced more when on sunny, warm days. And when you breathe it in, it can irritate your lungs and make it a little bit more difficult to breathe and have some human health effects.
9: According to the EPA, ozone can be transported long distances by wind. So even rural areas like this one can experience high ozone levels. Not only is ozone a concern in this region, but particulate matter, like wildfire smoke and dust, which can also negatively impact public health.
10: And so that's part of what this study is attempting to measure. And also, there's limited air quality monitoring in this part of the state, in this part of the world.
9: Southwest Colorado's economy relies heavily on outdoor recreation and tourism, so poor air quality can impact people who work and spend a lot of time outside. This data could help protect these populations. And these monitors, they collect publicly accessible data to help residents better understand local air quality conditions. And community members can also participate in the study. Currently, there are 15 plug-in air monitors at libraries around the region. These are small, portable monitors people can check out.
10: So this is another component of the project where people are able to measure particulate matter at their homes and learn a little bit more about what's happening in their own backyards.
9: But she says sometimes monitoring the air in Southwest Colorado isn't always that exciting.
10: We do have a person that's been monitoring for us for a while now. He has a purple air monitor, and he's actually said it's pretty boring because in general the air quality is pretty good. And so I would say here it can be pretty boring until we have a wildfire or a dust storm.
9: And that data will be valuable in the years to come. To learn more about the project and see real-time air quality indexes in Southwest Colorado, you can visit swcoair.org. For KDUR, I'm Jamie Wanzik.
11: A musician in Farmington, New Mexico, is channeling his Navajo ancestors to honor those lost in the Long Walk. KSUT's Clark Adamidas has the story of a musical performance that's spread across 4.5 years.
12: 2 years ago, Delbert Anderson, a jazz musician and composer, launched a performance of a piece he calls The Long Walk. The piece consists of just 50 notes that are played over the course of 4.5 years.
13: Alrighty, well, we'll go ahead and get started.
12: In December 2024, Anderson gathered with community members and musicians at an art gallery in Farmington. The performance that night was a single note played for a 30-second interval, a concert D.
13: And those of you who want to participate, you're welcome to sing the note as well. You can hold the note as long as you want. Some people just do a simple bop, and that's it.
12: Each note of the composition comes every month or two over the span of 1,674 days. That's the length of time Navajo people were forced from their homeland from 1863 to 1868 by the U.S. government. The U.S. Army used scorched earth policies to forcibly remove Navajo and Mescalero Apache people from their traditional homelands to an inhospitable outpost at Fort Sumner, New Mexico, at the center of the Bosque Redondo Indian Reservation.
4: We thought it was just kind of a march, but they were well taken care of, and, you know, they eventually got sent back home, so what's the big deal kind of thing. So when I started seeing how, like, you know, our ancestors were treated, it was mind-blowing.
12: Anderson has woven cultural history into his avant-garde performance. In his research, he learned Navajo people were malnourished and weren't clothed properly. They were forced to walk 450 miles to an internment camp in New Mexico. During some periods, 20 to 30 people starved each week. These are the details performers and audience members consider in the moments before and after the note is played.
13: So, alrighty, let's go ahead and get ready. One, two, three, and...
12: Anderson says that his long walk project received a grant from the Creative Capital Foundation.
14: I'm going to devote 10 notes of the remaining notes that are left to the Urban Indian Relocation Act. I believe it was 1956. There was a lot of relocation of Diné people, like 10 prominent cities like Chicago, places in California, Portland.
12: Anderson's plan with the funding is to bring the long walk performance to each city that Indigenous people were brought to as a result of the Indian Relocation Act of 1956.
14: The idea was to have these long walk notes presented in those areas of the relocation areas. We partner with an Indigenous organization and a non-Indigenous organization, and we try to bring the two together to create this almost like ceremonial type.
12: The piece's final note performance will take place at the Bosque Redondo Memorial at Fort Sumner, New Mexico in June 2028.
14: Everything's still a go there for the June 1st, 2028 endings. I've received like many emails of people from all over the U.S. that say that they're going to attend that note. I think it's going to be a pretty big event.
12: On July 22nd, Anderson will perform note number 29 out of 50 of the Long Walk composition. For KSUT News, I'm Clark Adamitis.
11: 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I'm Maeve Conran.

0: As wildfires are increasing across the Mountain West, communities are encouraging residents to prepare before emergencies happen. But for older adults, preparation can be more challenging, as things like mobility issues and health concerns can make emergency planning more complicated. In Carbondale, on Colorado's western slope, one local organiser is helping seniors get ready for wildfires while also building community and having some fun. KDNK's Amy Hatton Marsh has more.
1: Good, good, good. So now you get to spin the wheel. And as you spin the wheel, the arrow goes around.
2: The best part of age-friendly Carbondale's first Friday booth is the Wheel of Fortune. Modeled after the TV show's giant spinning wheel, this one is a petite blue, yellow, red, and green handmade version. Instead of winning money, contestants win items to stock a go bag.
3: Like flashlights and, you know, emergency whistles and a first aid kit and a water bowl for your dog. Just starter things to help people start thinking about what they need to do if they do need to evacuate.
2: Carbondale resident and age-friendly treasurer Ted Zislis made the wheel and just about everything else in the booth, including two panels, each covered with a collage of information, photos and graphics from wildfire preparedness booklets by local fire departments, Colorado State University, and the Colorado State Forest Service.
1: So this presentation is hopefully to encourage people who have not been concerned enough about wildfires coming into Carbondale. Everybody's breathing the smoke, but everybody seems to have an opinion, a general feeling like it's never going to affect us.
2: So Zislis, a certified ambassador for Fire Adapted Colorado, decided to do something about that. With the help of a $2,500 micro grant from AARP, formerly known as the American Association of Retired Persons, he took on a project to educate the community about how to prepare their homes for wildfire and what to take with them if they have to leave. These AARP micro grants support projects that benefit all ages. Categories include bike audits, walk audits, home modifications, and disaster preparedness. Marisa Volpe, Associate State Director of Livable Communities for AARP, told KDNK that AARP is not just about retirees anymore.
4: There's definitely been a rebrand. Typically, we were known as the, you know, the Association for Retired People, and got that idea that we were for folks when they were coming into retirement, and sort of got correlated with Social Security and those types of things.
2: But she adds, the optics of aging are evolving.
4: We know that there's really a changing face of retirement, and then we need to start having these conversations much earlier. Mm-hmm. What does it mean to look at financial resilience and security? And, you know, we don't have the pensions like many of our families might have had.
2: Volpe said aging applies to everyone and that it's time for younger generations to prepare.
4: What does it mean for me and, you know, my generation and network? You know, I have 20 girlfriends I sent an email out about solo aging, where we may be single, don't have kids. What's that going to look like? And are we going to do the Golden Girls? It feels much more relevant that I'll be in a group and we'll start to talk about these issues.
2: She added that age-friendly Carbondale's application was selected this year due to the group's track record, including a walk audit, which resulted in lighted crosswalks on Highway 133.
4: They are a tight-knit, strong community, and in terms of a project that meets the needs of the community, I can't think of a better one than emergency preparedness.
2: Zislis told KDNK that his project was inspired by the 2025 Palisades fire in Los Angeles.
3: And we are similar in the aspect of we consider ourselves a relatively safe, urbanized community, but we live in what's called the wilderness-urban interface, where we're totally surrounded by wilderness and very susceptible to fire sweeping down.
2: Wildfires have definitely swept down on and around the Roaring Fork Valley over the past three decades. The 1994 South Canyon Fire killed 14 firefighters, The 2002 coal seam fire swept through West Glenwood Springs. The 2018 Lake Christine fire was ignited by tracer bullets at the Basalt shooting range. The Grizzly Creek fire 6 years ago closed Glenwood Canyon for 2 weeks at the height of summer. Wildfire smoke has plagued the area this year from other large fires on the western slope and in Utah. Syslis used the AARP grant money to purchase supplies for the booth. Other than the go bag goodies, a plethora of information, and the Wheel of Fortune, the booth offers a list of personal things to grab in case of evacuation and a fire resilience survey. Sue Zislis, Ted's partner, carried the survey on her clipboard through a recent First Friday crowd, but she realized something was missing. Renters who can be powerless to create defensible spaces around their homes.
5: They're concerned about go bags and that sort of thing that is appropriate, but they're frustrated with their landlords who may not even be, you know, fixing a leak, let alone mitigating fire risk on the property, let alone giving them information about what they should do.
2: Ted and his crew will take the booth to First Fridays and the Wednesday Carbondale Farmers Market for the rest of the summer. For KDNK News, I'm Amy Haddon Marsh.
0: For years, author Heather Hansman has written about the Rocky Mountain West, from ski towns to water issues. In her latest book, she turns to history and writes about three women whose experiences helped shape the region, but whose stories have largely gone untold. I spoke with Hansman about Fierce Country, the untold story of three women who ignited America's love for the wild. So you've actually been writing about the Rocky Mountain West for a really long time, whether it's rivers and our water or the ski industry and ski towns. But actually, your latest book, you're taking a look back in time at three particular women who, as you say in the title, ignited America's love for the wild. So why did you want to do that? Why did you want to have this sort of historic look at these women?
6: Well, you know, like you mentioned, I've been thinking about this stuff for a long time, and I've been working in the outdoor world since I was a teenager, basically. I started river guiding when I was 18. And in the kind of fabric of those worlds, I had never really had people that I could follow or heroes or kind of people that I could look up to. And for a long time, I thought that wasn't important because I think we have this American narrative of, you know, bootstrapping and doing things on our own. But over time, I really felt frustrated and like it was a loss that I didn't have heroes and people I could look up to. So I sort of started digging for some of those people to see who they could be. And as I started to find them, their stories were way more interesting than I had initially thought they were going to be. And they really showed me how we have come to kind of take care of the places that we love and be outside in them. And then also showed me a vision of how we could have done it better and how we could be doing it better if we had listened to other people's stories.
0: Well, let's dive into their stories. Let's start with Dolores LaChapelle, because she was a powder skier, as you wrote about her in your previous book, Powder Days. Tell us about Dolores.
6: So I knew Dolores. She was kind of one of these early days big mountain powder skiers. She was around the beginning of, you know, when Aspen was just starting, when Alta was just starting, and she wrote this book called Deep Powder Snow, which is kind of this cult classic among skiers. It's this little tiny book. It's, you know, probably 3x5 or something, and you can't find it anymore. You have to look deep in the bowels of eBay. And so I had kind of thought of her as this skiing guru, but it turns out that for her, skiing was a way to understand philosophy. She was a big deal in this movement that's called Deep Ecology, which is a big part of kind of the foundations of environmental philosophy. And she had been one of the early thinkers in this movement. Her writings shaped a lot of the radical environmental movement of the 70s and are still showing up in kind of our most modern conversations about how to take care of ecosystems, ideas like, should rivers have rights? So her thoughts were really progressive and ahead of time, but she'd been kind of niched into this narrow space where she had, you know, where people would listen to her voice.
0: So what reaction did people have to her back then? Because you said she was sort of put into this very narrow space, but she had very progressive ideas for back then. So what reaction was she actually getting when she was talking about all of this?
6: I mean, I think she was not taken seriously or brushed aside, or she was really frustrated, I think, that people would, the men that she was in conversation with and going over ideas with, their ideas became pretty widespread and hers didn't. And so I think there was a pretty clear marker for how she wasn't being taken seriously. And the same was true of all these other women. Anne, who was, you know, she had been a guide, but she was also an ecologist. She was one of the first women to teach in the environmental studies department at Cornell. But when she was publishing, she found that oftentimes her papers wouldn't get accepted. And she ran an experiment where she submitted papers under the name A. Labastide instead of Anne Labastide, and those papers got accepted. So there are some like pretty clear breakpoints for how these women's work didn't get pushed out into the broader world.
0: Okay, well, let's talk a little bit more then about Anne Labastide. She was a wilderness guide. She was pioneering, and she was really many decades ago paying attention to what was happening with climate change. And she was in this off-grid cabin in the Adirondacks. So what was she talking about long before other people were?
6: Yeah, so I first found Anne because I loved that idea of being off the grid in the cabin. I think I have these fantasies about what that might be like. But from her cabin in the woods, she was monitoring early air pollution, water pollution. She was one of the first people to really track acid rain pollution, which led to the passing of the Clean Air Act. So because she lived out in this place where she was really paying attention, and she was, as a scientist, kind of tracking data and running experiments and following how things were changing, she had a pretty clear data set for how the lake that she lived on was changing, how temperatures were changing. So she was really, really early to this kind of movement to track climate.
0: So the third woman that you talk about in your book is Georgie White. You mentioned that she was a river guide through the Grand Canyon, but back in the 1940s when she was doing that, not very many people had actually even gone through the Grand Canyon on a boat. So tell us about Georgie White.
6: Yeah, Georgie White is really she's sort of like the epitome of pegging your life around a landscape that you love and adventure. And like you mentioned, Georgie was one of the first, documented white American people to run the Grand Canyon in boats. And she was also one of the first people to guide it commercially. She was the first woman to do it and the only woman down there for decades. So she came to the canyon and she actually swam through the Grand Canyon before she rafted it, which is totally bananas. And it was before the Glen Canyon Dam had gone in the spring. So the water was huge. But she came down and kind of immersed herself in this landscape and fell in love with it. And then wanted to get down there as much as possible, and then wanted to bring other people down, both so she had a reason to get down there and so she could show this place that she loved to as many people as possible. So she really spearheaded the guiding industry there and how people kind of see places like that. And she also was really, kind of like Anne was, really paying attention to that landscape. She saw how much things changed when the dam went in. She was really kind of cognizant of how much this place that she loved was changing.
0: Well, this book is coming out during the year that America is celebrating its 250th anniversary. And there's so much storytelling that's going on about what this country is and what is the history. Now, at the same time, we have this whole political climate where stories are actually being actively erased. We're seeing this in our national park system and in stories of Indigenous people, stories of women, stories of people who are not white men, essentially. So, I mean, what are your thoughts about publishing this book against that whole backdrop?
6: I think it feels, like you were saying, it feels really important to make sure this is recorded and make sure these stories don't disappear from the record. These women have all passed away. Many of the people who knew them have also passed away. So it felt like I kind of hit it at a tipping point where I could still talk to people who knew them and kind of grasp that. And I think I thought a lot in writing this book about how things might have been different for me if I had heard stories earlier of women who are in these spaces, or kind of had models for what my work and my life could have been like. So I think that to me feels really important to add to those stories and correct the record a little bit and to show that these people were there. They were just as valid. And I think this is true of so many people whose stories are erased out of kind of the clean, slim narrative of what American history can be. And I think we're all missing out on that. It's not just people who might identify with how those people look. I think history is so much richer if we have all these different strands braided together.
0: Well, Heather Hansman's new book is Fierce Country, the untold story of three women who ignited America's love for the wild. Heather, thank you so much for taking time to talk to me today.
6: Oh, thanks so much for chatting with me. It's so nice.

0: 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Thanks to our rural climate reporter, Caroline Yanez, KDUR's Jamie Wanzek, KSUT's Clark Adamidas, and KDNK's Amy Haddon Marsh for today's show. Our theme music is Take Me Somewhere by Joel Adam Russell. I'm Maeve Conran. Thanks for listening.
1: 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I'm Ann Cantillo, and our music midday begins now. News returns at 3 o'clock with a little interlude at noon for 5 minutes of headlines. And 3 o'clock you can hear Metro, more local news. So, starting with the music, we're going to hear a piece called Yaku from an album called The Condor Meets the Eagle. And it's by Kanatan Aski. Some mellow flute music for us.

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1: 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Poetry in the Parks, a Poetic Adventure, will be at the Chautauqua Great Lawn in Boulder Tuesday evening at 5. Yuja, a documentary film screening, will be held Thursday night at 7 at the Chautauqua Auditorium. The Rocky Mountain Book and Paper Fair will be in Loveland at 1 Friday afternoon. Detailed information on these events and others, plus how to submit your own event, is available when you click the calendars link at kgnu.org.
2: We just heard it's called Buenos Aires Hora Cero by San Telmo Lounge Group. Started our set with Yaku by Kanatan Aski. Then we heard Fuego by Mexican Institute of Sound. Fire, Fuego. And after that we heard Westbound Train. And that was by Faraon Bantu with Kantik and Luis Towers. And then just now, Buenos Aires Hora Cero by San Telmo Lounge. Got one more tango. That was a tango. We've got one more tango for you. We have Balkan Errors, a group from I don't know where in the Balkans, but they are collaborating with Otros Aires, an Argentinian wonderful tango group. This one is called Los Vino. I guess it's a medley, Los Vino and Movilo. Let's take a listen.

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0: Xereña, Fujisi Sarokanda, Henguso Lio, Tarel Movio.
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3: 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We just heard Lost in the Ballroom by Foro in the Dark, a expat Brazilian group lives in New York. And then before that we heard Los Vino and Movilo by Balkan Airs with Otros Aires. Great collaboration. We are launched into the Morning Sound Alternative. I'm Ann Cantillo, here on the second Monday of each even-numbered month. This being month number 8, it's even number, here I am. And having a great time bringing you music. Our next tune is Randy Wood. Randy Wood from Salish Cree Nation. And this song is I Will Always Love You So, from an album called Family.

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2: We just heard Albert Castillo. The Coin Came Calling was the name of that song. And Albert Castillo will be at the Oriental Theater coming up, and I've got a ticket giveaway for you after I mention all the names of the songs we just heard. So stay tuned for that. And we started our set with I Will Always Love You So, and that was by Randy Wood, followed by Rio Negro by... It was an album of indigenous music from Latin America, artists not credited by name there. And after that, we heard Mi Cueva, My Cave, from El Polen. And that was followed by Lucrecia Dalt, a favorite musician of mine, one of my favorites. And this song was Calles, or Falling, Usuerte, Calles Usuertes. And it was by Lucrecia Dalt, Y La Bamba, Niño de Elche, and Victor Herrero. And after that, we heard Hilo Rain, Dancing in the Hilo Rain. And that was by Capena, and it was remixed, and with some hip-hop added, by Sudden Rush. Then we heard El Camino by Las Cafeteras from East L.A., and El Camino also featured QVLN and Xocoyotzin Moraza. And then just now, Albert Castiglia with When the Coin Came Calling. So, Albert Castiglia will be at the Oriental Theater on August 19th, Wednesday, August 19th. And, today is the 10th, so you can figure out would be a week from this coming Wednesday. And it will be at 7:30. And these are two guest list tickets at the Oriental Theater. KGNU presents Albert Castiglia. It's an all-ages show, and Florida-raised blues powerhouse Albert Castiglia has earned his reputation the hard way through relentless touring, fearless guitar work, and a deep respect for the tradition that fuels his modern edge. Oriental Theater on August 19th, Wednesday, at 7:30 p.m. I'm going to take the second caller, and we ask that callers have not won anything from KGNU in the last 30 days, and also that you can make it to the show. I'll give you the number here, and I'm taking the second caller, and I wish you good luck. So as soon as the music starts, you can call 303-442-4242. That's 303-442-4242 for this ticket giveaway. Oriental Theater, August 19th. Albert Castiglia, some blues music. And coming up, we're going to hear something from Poland. Lisa Gora is the artist, and the piece is called Matulu Moja. That number to call is 303-442-4242.

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1: 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On August 19th, blues musician Albert Castiglia headlines the Oriental Theater. On August 22nd, we have 2 shows. Bill Callahan plays the Federal Theater and Ray Wiley Hubbard headlines the Bluebird. Looking ahead, reggae group The Meditations headline the Caribou Room on September 12th, with KG News' own DJ Soul Rock spinning some tunes. The California Honey Drops take over the Boulder Theater on September 27th. Melvin Seals and JGB bring their grooves to the Boulder Theater on October 30th and October 31st. Elato Tropical is at Cervantes Masterpiece on November 10th, and Los Lobos bring their legendary sound to the Boulder Theater in February. 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
2: We just heard Gumtree Canoe. It's called Gumtree Canoe, and that was by John Hartford. That one and the one before it, King Corn from Greg Brown, those are two I like to bring out every summer on a show. Very summery. And we started our set with Matulu Moya by Polish group Lisa Gora. Then we heard Hungarian musician Gyula Szyk playing instrument called cymbalum, which is a hammered dulcimer, and that's an amazingly lovely tune. It's called Hungrom Tsigtsigan Nota. And the background there was Janos Dani and Vilmos Sikos. Gyula Szyk, the artist, spelled C-S-I-K. And you can find him on YouTube. And fun to watch. Next, we heard Jimmy Cliff, Many Rivers to Cross, from the soundtrack, Many Rivers to Cross from the soundtrack, The Harder They Come, The Harder They Fall. And then the two summary tunes, King Corn by Greg Brown and Gumtree Canoe from John Hartford. Next up, let's hear a little bit of poetry. I've got a little set of poetry lined up here. We're going to hear William Parker to start. William Parker with Ellen Reed. William Parker is also a jazz musician. I believe it's bass that he plays, but I'm not sure. But he's quite the poet as well. And here is his piece, Ode to Kid Jordan. Kid Jordan being another jazz musician who passed recently. And we'll hear Joy Harjo also in this set, and Pamela Z, and somebody else. Oh, yeah, Matana Roberts. But here's more. Here's William Parker.

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1: You stand out. You started laughing. You started me dreaming. You started something. You started something. You stayed away too long. You stayed on my mind. You stepped into my life. You stepped out of a dream. You stepped out of a dream. You stepped out of a dream. You still get to me. You still got it. You still move me. You still want me. You stole my heart. You stopped loving me. You sure got this old redneck feeling blue. You sure know how to party. You sure know how to use the things you use. You sure love to ball. You sure make cheating seem easy. You sure tell it like it is, George Jones. You take a little bit of it home. You take me for granted. You take me to heaven. You take me up. You take my breath away. You take my breath away. You take my heart away. You take my heart home with you. You take my heart home with you one piece at a time. You talk just like my mom. You talk that talk. You talk too much. You talk too much. You talk too much. You taught me to love again. You taught my heart to sing. You tear me up. You tell 'em, Ivory. You tell me. You tell me. You tell me. You tell me that I'm falling down. You tell me why. You tell me your dream, I'll tell you mine. You, the night and the music. You think I still care. You think I'm crazy. You think you're tough. You thought. You threw your love on me too strong. You thrill me. You told him. You told me. You told me, baby. You told me you care. You too. You too. You took advantage of me. You took advantage of me. You took all the rambling out of me. You took everything but me. You took her off my hands. You took me all the way. You took me in the name of love. You took my heart. You took my heart away. You took my heart by surprise. You took my life away. You took my love. You took my money. You took the best part of me. You took the words right out of my heart. You took the words right out of my mouth. You touched my life. You touched my life. You.

Put down that bag of potato chips, that white bread, that bottle of pop. Turn off that cell phone, computer, and remote control. Open the door, then close it behind you. Take a breath offered by friendly winds. They travel the earth gathering essences of plants to clean. Give it back with gratitude. If you sing, it will give your spirit lift to fly to the stars' ears and back. Acknowledge this earth who has cared for you since you were a dream planting itself precisely within your parents' desire. Let your moccasined feet take you to the encampment of the guardians who have known you before time, who will be there after time. They sit before the fire that has been there without time. Let the earth stabilize your post-colonial insecure jitters. Be respectful of the small insects, birds, and animal people who accompany you. Ask their forgiveness for the harm we humans have brought down upon them. Don't worry. The heart knows the way, though there may be high-rises, interstates, checkpoints, armed soldiers, massacres, wars, and those who will despise you because they despise themselves. The journey might take you a few hours, a day, a year, a few years, 100, 1,000, or even more. Watch your mind. Without training, it might run away and leave your heart for the immense human feast set by the thieves of time. Do not hold regrets. When you find your way to the circle, to the fire kept burning by the keepers of your soul, you will be welcomed. You must clean yourself with sage, cedar, or other healing plant. Cut the ties you have to failure and shame. Let go the pain you are holding in your mind, your shoulders, your heart, all the way to your feet. Let go the pain of your ancestors to make way for those who are heading in our direction. Ask for forgiveness. Call upon the help of those who love you. Call your spirit back. It may be caught in corners and creases of shame, judgment, and human abuse. You must call in a way that your spirit will want to return. Speak to it as you would a beloved child. Welcome your spirit back from its wandering. It may return in pieces, in tatters. Gather them together. They will be happy to be found after being lost for so long. Your spirit will need to sleep a while after it is bathed and given clean clothes. Now you can have a party. Invite everyone you know who loves and supports you. Keep room for those who have no place else to go. Make a giveaway. And remember, keep the speeches short. Then you must do this. Help the next person find their way through the dark.

When thunder shook the ground, be not afraid, and heard the master crying, be not afraid of dying, the storm is passing over. Obituary Easter, white man built us a chapel, moved down to the Mississippi, went to the Baptist Church, Alma, Jerusalem School, Baptist, Zion, Chapel, A.M.E., Methodist, and the heaven and joy in the center of return. There's some things I just can't tell you about, honey. I stepped on the stage one night, my heart went pity to Pat. I heard somebody say, whose little pretty girl is that? Joshua won the battle on Jericho, Jericho, Jericho. The daffodil's steady, the lily's tall and fair. All the children love me, so why should I care? 4 months of school, 4 months for sharecropping children. October 1st to March 1st. 50 cents a day for chopping cotton, sun up to sun down. Honey's time was hard. Honey, times was hard. January 1949, I graduated when I was daddy. Bought me a ring and a picture and a yearbook. And I got my hair all fixed. Freehold and dig grass around the cotton, May 1949. There are some things I just can't tell you about. We grew our own vegetables.

Big frames like a picture, honey. You know what I'm talking about, like a picture, honey. Hang it from the ceiling and work on it like a picture, honey. You know what I'm talking about, like a picture, honey. Mama didn't want me to go far. She said, don't go following no man, Leslie Emma, not Leslie May. My mama's name was Emma Gray. My mother passed away when she was 11. He gave the power of becoming

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2: We just heard a piece called Amma Jerusalem School, and that was by Matana Roberts playing the saxophone. And I didn't get who the name of the poet was there. Sorry for that oversight. And we heard a little set of poetry. The first one we heard was Ode to Kid Jordan by William Parker, with background music by Ellen Christie. Then we heard Pamela Z. Her piece was Pop Titles You. That was the You piece. And then Joy Harjo from Muscogee Creek Nation, who was Poet Laureate for the U.S. in 2019. And her piece was called, her poem was called Calling the Spirit Back. And she also plays saxophone, I think, in there. And then Matana Roberts with Amma Jerusalem School. I'm Ann Cantillo, and we're listening to The Morning Sound Alternative. And we've got less than an hour left. At noon, you'll hear about 5 minutes of BBC headlines, and then Peace of the Evening Star is bringing you a great afternoon sound alternative, all ready to go there, and she's in the house. And for our next set, as we go on into the next hour, let's hear Tula Amvrazi, and a musician from Greece, a singer in the last century, and this song is Sultana. Heading into the last hour of our show. I'm Ann Cantillo, by the way, and you can call the studio 303-442-4242, or you can email dj@kgnu.org.

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0: 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Also tomorrow, Trombone Shorty and Orleans Avenue are at the Boulder Theater. Chautauqua welcomes Herbie Hancock for two nights, tomorrow and Wednesday. 830 North presents Bowling is Dead Wednesday. Colorado jazz artists play a tribute to Sheila Jordan at Dazzle on Wednesday. And 100 Nickel presents Wild Love Tigress and No Soap Radio Thursday. 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
1: We just heard La Tortolita by Alfonso Cruz Jimenez. That I believe that's a word for ladybug, and La Tortolita. And we started our set with Sultana by Tula Amvrazi. And then we heard Fosta Kai by Alik Nkata, and a musician from Zambia during a freedom movement, a very central part of the movement there. And but that music sounded quite Hawaiian style. After that, we heard some guitar music from Joaquin Bautista from Mexico. It was called Mexico Bonito. And then more guitar music from Alfonso Cruz Jimenez, lovely La Tortolita just now. We have a ticket giveaway for the Ned Jazz and Wine Festival. It's coming Saturday, August. This event is Saturday, August 22nd. It's at Chipita Park in Netherlands. Saturday, August 22nd, and the event starts at 11 a.m. And it's 21 and older, these tickets. And they go from 11 till 5, and 6 hours of live jazz music and unlimited tastings from wineries, distilleries, and breweries. And the Ned Jazz and Wine Festival, August 22nd, Chipita Park in Netherlands. And we have two tickets. It doesn't say here. They're probably digital tickets, but that'll become clear. And after you win them, yeah, you'll hear from us if you're the winner. And I will take the third caller for the Ned Jazz and Wine Festival, Saturday, August 22nd, 11 to 5. So third caller, when the music starts, the number to call is 303-442-4242. That's 303-442-4242, third caller, and good luck. Here comes Ramon Ayala. The song is Buscando Un Amor. Three oh three four four two four two four two.

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1: The piece we just heard is called Mosquito, well named, played on piano by Evelyn Lust, and composed by Luo Jingjing from an album called Exchange China, of celebrating works of immigrants, or celebrating immigrants, Chinese immigrants in this country. Started our set with Buscando un Amor, I Am Searching for a Love, by Ramon Ayala. By the way, we had a winner for the ticket giveaway. Ron will be going to Ned Jazz and Wine Festival in Nederland on August 22nd, 11 to 5, at Chipita Park in Nederland. And after Buscando un Amor, we heard Clouds That Won't Rain from Clothesline Revival. Then we heard Dear Werner, a piece by Guy Kluchevic, late Guy Kluchevic, passed last year, often was working in this area, playing accordion. That was an accordion piece. Then we heard two songs from my youth, way back. We heard Etta James with Misty Blue, and then I've Been Loving You Too Long from Otis Redding, and Mosquito after that, by Evelyn, played by Evelyn Lust, composed by Luo Jingjing. Next up, we're going to hear Waldir Acevedo from Brazil. The song is As Rosas Não Falam, well-known song. And after that, we'll see what we have after that. We're in our last set. Piece of the Evening Star. We'll be bringing you the Afternoon Sound Alternative at 12:06 today, after some BBC news headlines at the top of the hour. So stay tuned for that. And the music continues on into the afternoon all the way till 3 o'clock. Here is Waldir Acevedo.

That's it for our show today. In the background, we're listening to Kenan Azme, Syrian composer, Syrian-American. The song, the piece is called Life Anew, with a question mark, from a soundtrack from an original TV series called Nazaret Hob. Started our set with Asorazos Now Falam by Waldir Acevedo. Then we heard just now before this, The Old Rugged Cross, and that was from Monte Sunshine's jazz band, The Last Century, some music. And it's an old song for sure. Anyway, and listening to Life Anew in the background now, Kenan Azme. And then we'll hear a little bit of Sun Lux's piece, Come Recover, after this. Enjoy the afternoon sound alternative with Peace of the Evening Star. That starts at 12:06, 12:01. We're going to hear some BBC news headlines, just a few. And you're listening to KGNU FM 88.5 Boulder, KGNU 1390 Denver. I'm Ann Cantillo. Had a great time bringing you music today, and I hope everyone has a great afternoon. And take it easy, enjoy the day, and all the best. Stay tuned for PISA headlines from BBC News, then PISA, the Evening Star.

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2: Well, I have to apologize. I didn't press that one button to get me on air at the top of the hour. So you missed some great dialogue, I guess. But that was Bell Bottom Blues. Bobby Whitlock passed away on this day last year at the age of 77. He's best known for being a member of Derek and the Dominoes. He began his career with the Memphis soul acts such as Sam and Dave and Booker T and the MGs before joining Delaney and Bonnie in 1968. There, through bandmate Eric Clapton, led Whitlock's participation in sessions with George Harrison's 1970 album All Things Must Pass and the formation of the Dominoes the same year. On the Dominoes' soul studio album, Layla and Other Assorted Love Songs, Whitlock wrote or co-wrote 7 of the album's 14 tracks, including Tell the Truth, Why Does Love Got to Be So Bad, and Bell Bottom Blues. Before that, we heard Jethro Tull's Ian Anderson. He was born on this day in 1947. We heard Jeffrey Goes to Leicester Square. It's the second track on Stand Up, their second album, released July 25th, 1969, on Reprise. It shot straight to number one on the UK Albums Chart. What we didn't hear, because I didn't push the button, was Sam and Dave. And we heard Soul Man. And on this day in 1942, Isaac Hayes Jr. was born. He was one of the creative forces behind the Southern soul music label Stax Records, serving as both in-house songwriter and a session musician, record producer, and teaming with his partner Dave Porter during the mid-60s. Soul Man, written by Hayes and Porter, first performed by Sam and Dave, was recognized as one of the most influential songs of the past 50 years by the Grammy Hall of Fame. And another song we did not hear was Veronica Bennett, later known as Ronnie Spector, born on this day in 1943. Originally known as the Darling Sisters when they were teenagers, she and her older sister Estelle and their cousin Nedra Talley formed the Ronettes in 1959. First signed by Colpix Records in 1961, they moved to Phil Spector's Phillies record in March 63, where he produced the majority of their recording output. And we heard, or we didn't hear, Silhouettes, a song I always associate with the Herman's Hermits. As we start the new music portion of the show, I've got some brand new tracks. First from Marco Benevento, Lateral Blast, and Naima Adams. Keep it locked on KGNU.

This is Peace on the Evening Star, here on the Afternoon Sound Alternative. We just heard Doublespeak's rendition of the Carpenters' Goodbye to Love that appears on the trio's self-titled debut album released May 29th through Blank Check Records. The project brings together Vince Clarke from Depeche Mode, Yazoo, and Erasure, Neil Arthur from Blancmange, and producer synth specialist Benjay. Before that, Nightfall. And that's a self-released single by London-based producer Nikon, featuring vocals from Melio, released on July 2nd. Before that, Florence Besch's Horror House, and that's a new single released on June 26th on Unique Records following her 2024 sophomore album, Gathering Hearts. We began the set with Suffocating. That's a track from the Chilean Coldwave Darkwave duo Vileflesh's latest release, Velvet, came out on July 24th via Darktoons Music Group. Vio on vocals and lyrics, and Flesh on synths. Note that the track is about the weight of unspoken fears and buried ghosts. I was going to wait a little longer in the show for this, but I think I'm going to do it now. Got two digital AXS tickets for Mount Joy with Darcy Drive at Red Rocks on Friday, August 14th, 7 p.m. Doors are at 5:30. Mount Joy is an LA-based indie band formed in 2016 in Philadelphia, known for their uplifting music and positive themes. They take their name from Mount Joy in Valley Forge National Park. I'll take the second caller, so give me a call, 303-825-0619 if you're interested in seeing that show. Please make sure that you can go to the show and haven't won anything from us in the last 30 days. Mountjoy's latest LP, The Garden Man, was recorded live at various venues, but here's a track from last year's Red Rocks performance with a surprise guest. Give me a call at 303-825-0619 if you're interested in those tickets.

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1: 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Find your latest musical treasures at the Yard Bazaar. We finished up that set with Riversong by the Washington, D.C. based Youth in Government, came out May 1st. It's from their debut album, Silhouettes. Before that, a previously unreleased bonus track, The Hunter, and that appears on Israel Nash's Rain Plans, a reissue of Nash's 2013 breakthrough album. Nash put out the new work in late June on Desert Folklore Music. Prior to that, Cameos, and that's from Django Django's upcoming release, Doveland. It's their sixth studio album by the London Quartet, set for release on November 6th via Clouds Hill. Guitarist Jimmy Dixon noted that it's an inward-looking song about journeying through grief and that people are only there for part of your story. And we began the set with From the Garden Man, a new live album from the LA-based Mount Joy, and that's set to be released on August 21st on the band's own Bloomfield Records. The song, Wild and Rotten, comes from last year's performance at Red Rocks and features Nathaniel Rateliff singing alongside Mount Joy's frontman, Matt Quinn. The pair actually debuted that track over a year before, when it was still untitled, at Mount Joy's August 9th, 2024 Red Rock show, also with Rateliff. So I still have those tickets, two digital tickets for Mount Joy at Red Rocks on August 14th, 7 p.m. show. Give me a call at 303-825-0619. Blonde Redhead has a new single called Blood Spilled. It's a song about the free will of our soul and body down to each and every cell.

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1: 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On August 19th, blues musician Albert Castiglia headlines the Oriental Theater. On August 22nd, we have two shows. Bill Callahan plays the Federal Theater and Ray Wiley Hubbard headlines the Bluebird. Looking ahead, reggae group The Meditations headline the Caribou Room on September 12th with KGNU's own DJ Soul Rock spinning some tunes. The California Honey Drops take over the Boulder Theater on September 27th. Melvin Seals and JGB bring their grooves to the Boulder Theater on October 30th and October 31st. Elato Tropical is at Cervantes Masterpiece on November 10th, and Los Lobos bring their legendary sound to the Boulder Theater in February. 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
2: This is the Afternoon Sound Alternative with your host, Pisa, the Evening Star, right here on KGNU Community Radio. We finished up that set with Without You, a mixtape version. It's a collaboration reworking of the Adult Romantics track by Winter, a.k.a. Samira Winter, featuring Soccer Mommy's Sophie Allison on lead vocals. It's set to appear on Romantics Mixtape, releasing September 18th via Windspear. The song is described as a goodbye love letter to Los Angeles, written during Winter's cross-country move to New York. Prior to that, Fern Murphy's self-released sophomore album, Via Negative, arrived on July 31st, and we heard Flightline from the Indianapolis trio of Gabriel Adams, Tommy Behan, and Benjamin Pearson. Soft Spot is track 9 on Everythingness, the sophomore album from the London-based duo Atmos Bloom. That's Tilda Grattan and Curtis Patterson, which was released on July 24th via Spirit Goth Records, and that follows their debut album, Flora. We began the set with Blood Spilled, and that's a new single from the New York trio Blonde Redhead. Kazuo Makino and twin brothers Simone and Amadeo Pace released the single via Section 1 Records, marking their first new music in 3 years. Makino says, "The last few years have been, for the world and for me, a relentless season of loss where I learned that death means the end of the body, but not the soul." Music from Magic Wands, Saint Sappho, and Arms and Sleepers coming up. But I want to let you know that I still have those tickets to Mountjoy at Red Rocks on August 14th, 7 p.m. show. Give me a call at 303-825-0619 if you want to go to that show. We'll start the next set with a new one from Asaph Spector and Brian J. Gitkin.

This is KGNU. I'm Pisa, the evening star here on the Afternoon Sound Alternative. That was once again from the Glasgow-based duo Tammy Dyson and Zoe Young, otherwise known as Saint Sappho. Between the Lines is their self-released debut album, which came out on May 1st. They say that the song muses on endings and reincarnation, on the idea that if it all ended tomorrow, they couldn't do it without anyone else, couldn't love again. Prior to that, from Sentimentalisms, the most recent album from Boston-founded duo Arms and Sleepers, which we heard After Sun. Now largely a solo vehicle for founding member Mizra Ramic, he says the making of the album was a complex emotional process, confronting traumatic war memories while returning to his native Bosnia and Herzegovina. The LP was released on July 23rd on Future Archive Recordings. Before that, we had Sacred Moon's Lost Signal remix. That's a collaborative reworking by Lost Signal of the song by Magic Wands, Dexy, and Chris Valentine, along with the Psychedelic Furs guitarist John Ashton. This remix version appears on the Los Angeles duo Magic Wands Remixes EP that was released on June 12th on Metropolis Records. Magic Wands Dexy Valentine described the song as being about reflections and dreaming of endless possibilities. And we began with multi-instrumentalist Asaf Spector and guitarist and co-founder of the funk band The Pimps of Joytime, Brian J. Gitkin, and they brought us Desert Receiver, that's found on Desert Dance, an EP released on June 12th on the label Low Swing. Let me tell you about what we've been listening to during the voice breaks. Right now we're hearing City of the Sun. This is an Audio Tree live album released this year. So everything you've heard underneath my voice announcements has been this album. 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
2: 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That last song was Fingers, and that's from Joyce and Tutti Moreno's latest offering, Jazz is Dead 27. That was released on August 1st on the LA label Jazz is Dead. Written by Joyce Moreno, the track finds her on acoustic guitar, Adrian Young on bass, harp, organ, vibes, electric guitar, and percussion, while Tutti Moreno is on drums, Brian Velasco on piano, and GB Dos Santos on percussion. Before that, a tune that sounds kind of like, maybe suspiciously like, King Crimson's Lark's Tongue in Aspic Parts 2 and 3 was Kuma, a live recording from Tuner's August 25th, 2025 concert at the Stone Church in Brattleboro, Vermont. Rendezvous Rodeo was released on July 24th by 7D Media, and it's the trio's third full-length release from the band that consists of ex-Crim members Trey Gunn on 10-string war guitar, Pat Mastelotto on drums and percussion, along with Marcus Reuter on touch guitars T8. The set began with Siren Song, and that's from the album Divided by One, the fourth album from the Montreal-based project Enigmatic Sound Machines, released on July 17th through Prog Rock's Essentials label. Once again, I still have those Mountjoy tickets for Red Rocks on August 14th. Give me a call. Somebody wants those tickets. 303-825-0619 for Mountjoy. So it's been 3 years. 3 years since there's been a proper release from Sunshine's Cold. Where I Lie shows it's probably been worth the wait.

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1: 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Also tomorrow, Trombone Shorty and Orleans Avenue are at the Boulder Theater. 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And 100 Nickel presents Wild Love Tigress and No Soap Radio Thursday. 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
2: You're listening to the Afternoon Sound Alternative on KGNU. I'm your host, Pisa, the Evening Star. We finished up that set with Empty Cages. That closes out Massage, the debut full-length album by Chain Lacing. The LP arrived on June 19th through These Hands, Melt Records. After a string of singles and the After Sea EP by the New England duo of Lauren Crosser and Rick Martell. Before that, the opening track on New Wave Graveyard, the solo debut album from LA musician Josh DaCosta, and that's we heard Skygirl. And that was released 2 weeks ago on Stone's Throw Records. DaCosta described the song as a blissed out guitar frenzy that evokes a lot of feelings he's had since he was a kid watching shows like The Adventures of Pete and Pete and listening to Nirvana and Smashing Pumpkins and the Stone Roses. On the meaning of the song, he said Skygirl is about starting fresh and new beginnings, a new romance or love that can help usher in a new chapter or life phase. Before that, Spinning, the opening track from Sand. It's a great track. The fifth studio album from the Sacramento outfit Soft Science. It's due out on September 4th via Shelf Life Records. Frontwoman Katie Haley called it one of her favorite songs on the records, saying that it digs into the frustration of repetition, the emotional loops of relationships, fatigue, rehashed conversations, and the restlessness of trying to be heard. And the set began with from the group Sun Shines Cold from their second album, Light Fades Into Ruins. And we heard Where I Lie. The LP was mastered by Simon Scott of Slow Dive and released on June 25th via 1991 Recordings. Congratulations to Nick. He took those Mount Joy tickets at Red Rocks, but now I've got another ticket giveaway. Two digital AXS tickets to Joe Russo's Almost Dead at the Mission Ballroom on Thursday, August 20th, 7:30 show. Joe Russo's Almost Dead formed in 2013 and is known for high-energy improvisational interpretations of the Grateful Dead's catalog rather than note-for-note tribute performances. Led by drummer Joe Russo, the band features Russo's longtime collaborators, Marco Benevento, Dave Druitz, Scott Metzger, and Tom Hamilton. I'll take the second caller at 303-825-0619. Please make sure that you can go to the show and you haven't won anything from us in the last 30 days. I've got an audience recording of the Allman Brothers' Don't Want You No More from J-Rad's recent show at Riverfront Park in Harrisburg, Pennsylvania on July 19th of this year. Give me a call at 303-825-0619 if you want to go to that show.

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1: You're listening to the Afternoon Sound Alternative on KJMU. I'm Pizza of the Evening Star. Congratulations to Melissa. She's going to JRAD at the Mission on August 20th. We finished up that set with the Limignanos. It's their first official live album, Live at Beaubourg, released June 19th through Barreto Music. Recorded on October 24th of last year at the Centre Pompidou, Beaubourg in Paris, we heard the track Spirale. Before that, Love's Confusion, the fourth cut on Some Kind of Pure State, the sophomore studio album from the Dharma Chain, released June 5th via Spinda Records. Originally from Australia, before locating to Berlin at the end of 2022, the band is a quartet of Amanda McGrath, Benjamin Rompotis on vocals, guitars, synths, Julia Piras on bass, and Aidan Stewart on drums. And although most people associate Don't Want You No More with the Allman Brothers, it's actually a Spencer Davis, Edwin Hardin original. We heard the second set opener from J-Rad's recent show at the Riverfront Park in Harrisburg, Pennsylvania on July 19th. Ernie Johnson from Detroit is really from Cincinnati, but no matter, they have a fine new release. Take a listen to Bagworms.

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You've been listening to the Afternoon Sound Alternative with Pisa, the Evening Star. We just heard Gravity Freeze, the title track from Little Barry's 6th studio album, and that came out on May 22nd through Easy Eye Sound. Although last year we saw a collab between Barry Cadogan and Malcolm Caddo, it's been 9 years since we've had a proper album from the Nottingham-born London-based trio, which is led by guitarist-vocalist Cadogan with bassist Lewis Wharton and drummer Tony Coutts. And we started with From the 4th studio album by Cincinnati-based Ernie Johnson from Detroit. Vigilante is their new album, and we heard the track Bagworm. The LP was mixed by guitarist-producer Eddie Roberts of the New Master Sounds in the Breaks and arrived on June 26 via the label Color Red. To close us out, I've got Devin Gifillian's IRL, of course that means in real life, which is from his latest album, Time Will Tell, that came out on June 26th on Concord Records. Describing the song, Gifillian stated that, "I'm tired of watching life happen through a screen. Give me the raw stuff. Give me the friction. Give me the sweat." He said it's about yearning for physical connection in an age of social media, apps, and AI. Well, thanks for listening, and I'll be back on Wednesday morning for the Morning Sound Alternative. But stay right here for the afternoon headlines at 2:55, followed by Metro, which today will be expanding the narrative, hosted by Ebony Darling, presented by the Denver Urban Spectrum. Again, thanks for listening, and remember that you are of this world, of the rocks, stars, earth, water, and sky. You are also of many other worlds, worlds of expansiveness and beauty, which you cannot imagine. You are the medicine you need. Pisa, the Evening Star, sends you love, always. Mi raccomando. Ciao, ciao.

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1: The federal government's framework for managing the Colorado River has drawn criticism from the lower basin states of California, Arizona, and Nevada. Under some scenarios proposed by the Bureau of Reclamation, those states would have to cut water use by as much as 3 million acre feet per year. That's more than double what they've previously indicated they'd be willing to do. Sarah Porter is an attorney and director of the Kyle Center for Water Policy at Arizona State University. She says major urban areas have more resources to reduce their reliance on Colorado River water, including the money to buy water from other sources, but that's not the case for other areas.
2: Over time, we may see impacts to cities really smoothed out and not be very disruptive. And if we do have disruptive impacts, they will probably fall on rural areas and tribal communities in the lower basin.
1: The 2025 measles outbreak in New Mexico cost that state an estimated $5.4 million. The amount includes medical costs, work done by public health agencies, and lost productivity for patients, caregivers, and people who had to be quarantined. That's according to a recently published analysis in the Annals of Internal Medicine. So far this year, there have been 2,371 cases nationwide, more than in all of last year, according to the Centers for Disease Control. As of July 30th, Colorado has had 24 cases, most of those on the Front Range. New Mexico has recorded 17 cases, Arizona 109, and Utah a staggering 524. The Utah outbreak has reportedly slowed. A grass fire near Greeley, Colorado, killed one person and injured another Saturday afternoon. Greeley fire officials and police responded to an out-of-control grass fire near the interchange of Highway 34 and Highway 85. Responders reported that the fire had been burning several acres for hours near a homeless encampment. Emergency crews found a deceased 45-year-old woman within the burn zone during early response to the fire. A 48-year-old man was also found sustaining injuries from the fire. He was airlifted to a hospital in Denver and is reportedly in critical condition. All traffic lanes near the incident were closed for that time. Response to the fire was delayed hours by hazards, including active Xcel energy lines near the fire. The roads near the fire have since been opened as of Sunday. Denver 7 says Greeley police are working with Greeley Fire Department's arson division to determine the cause of the fire. And several new state laws take effect this week. Rules around sports betting are tightening up in Colorado. A new law bans sports books from sending push alerts or text messages encouraging bets or deposits. It also prohibits the use of credit cards to fund sports betting accounts and limits bettors to 6 deposits a day. Another new law makes it illegal to advertise agricultural products like fruits and vegetables as Colorado grown unless they were actually grown in the state. There are also new guardrails around the use of artificial intelligence and psychotherapy, and stricter penalties for leaving food or trash where it could attract black bears is now also in effect as of this week.
3: 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Who is the best karaoke singer in Denver? Do you think you got the stuff? 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And now, your Community Calendar for Monday. Tonight, young strategists can sharpen their skills at the Chess Club for Kids at the Boulder Public Library tonight. Chess master Joshua Romero helps players learn the game, plot their next move, and put their problem-solving skills to the test. The club is for kids ages 6 to 12. It meets on the second and fourth Monday of each month. It's tonight, 5:30 to 7 p.m. at the Boulder Public Library, 1001 Arapahoe Road, right here in Boulder.
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Good afternoon, and welcome, welcome, welcome to Expanding the Narrative right here on KGNU Metro. I'm your host, Ebony Darling. And as always, thank you so much for spending part of your day with us. We're so glad you tuned in to hear the Denver Urban Spectrum's perspective on what's happening throughout the Mile High City and beyond. Now, I don't mean to scare anybody, but can you believe that in about 3.5 months, we'll be getting ready for the holidays? We'll be decorating our home, planning family dinners, shopping online for gifts, and looking forward to spending time with the people we love. Well, at least that's my plan. Seriously, where has the time gone? Hopefully, Mother Nature will give us a few more weeks to soak up these warm summer days before autumn comes knocking. Now, you know when you hear most about giving, gratitude, and grace, you think of November and December. But our August issue gives those holiday values an early start. This month, we're celebrating Black Philanthropy Month, and Executive Director LaDon Sullivan shares how the Black Resilience in Colorado Fund is strengthening our community while carrying for it a family legacy of justice, generosity, and service, all inspired by her mother and her grandmother. You'll hear more from LaDon in just a few minutes during our Spotlight on Success interview. Well, gratitude takes on center stage as our community celebrates two extraordinary trailblazers. If you haven't picked up the latest issue yet, be sure to read our special tribute to recently retired Denver International Airport CEO Phil Washington and the remarkable impact of his decade of leadership. And then there's Denver's own pioneering astronaut candidate and international acclaimed sculptor Ed Dwight, who was recently honored with the opening of Ed Dwight, Casting a Legacy at History Colorado. The exhibit opening packed the museum to capacity with friends, family, and admirers all gathered to celebrate a man whose life has truly made history. Now, here's a little news flash. The Colorado Women's Hall of Fame has announced its class of 2027. And I just have to say, it is long overdue. Congratulations to M.L. Hansen, who founded the Hall of Fame more than 40 years ago and will now be inducted herself. Talk about a full circle moment. Congratulations, M.L. And thank you for your vision of honoring Colorado women who have changed our state's history. And speaking of women making moves, the Mountain Plains Minority Supplier Development Council has a new leadership team and is headed by Stephanie Knight. They had big plans to expand opportunities for minority-owned businesses. So if you're a business owner or thinking of becoming one, you definitely want to connect with them. Trust me, do not wait. Now, there's been a lot of conversation recently about Colorado's 150th anniversary. But did you know that Cherry Creek has a fascinating history involving Black, Greek, and Jewish families? A recent program called The Untold Story, moderated by retired Judge Gary M. Jackson, explores that rich and often overlooked history. Sounds interesting, doesn't it? Even better, you can read all about it in Denver Urban Spectrum. And if you don't know who Gregory Porter is, well, you will soon. Or as they say, you better ask somebody, especially our publisher, B. Harris. Gregory Porter will be performing in Denver this month. And B. had the honor of interviewing the 2-time Grammy Award-winning jazz vocalist. To say she was excited would be putting it mildly. Their conversation is thoughtful, personal, and filled with stories about music, gratitude, and life. Be sure to check out this month's Center Spread for the full interview. Better yet, visit our YouTube channel where you can actually watch their full conversation. Gregory joined from the mountains of Italy, while Bea was comfortably at home in Denver with her morning cup of coffee. It doesn't get much more personal than that. And as always, don't miss the latest columns from Dr. Dedrick Sims and his All About Boys narrative, Barry Overton with his practical real estate advice, Earl Ofari Hutchinson with his perspectives on race and public policy, and Thomas Holt Russell, whose thought-provoking commentaries
always give us something to think about. So stay right where you are. Coming up next is our Spotlight on Success

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1: Welcome to Expanding the Narrative. I'm Ebony Darling. Today, we are talking about legacy, leadership, and the power of giving with a woman who's helping to transform philanthropy throughout Colorado. As executive director of the Black Resilience in Colorado Fund, LaDon Sullivan is carrying forward a family tradition of justice, generosity, and community. LaDon, welcome to the show.
2: Thank you so much for having me.
1: It's our pleasure. Congratulations for the feature in the Denver Urban Spectrum. It is beautiful. The cover is just radiates. So I'm really happy to meet you today. And the picture with your mom and your grandmother is exceptional.
2: Thank you so much. It's beautiful to be able to share with others this amazing connection between three generations of women and our family. So I'm very appreciative and very humble.
1: What a heritage. It's beautiful. As I read your story, I realized it's not only about philanthropy, but it's also about legacy. And it's about what happens when one generation plants seeds and another generation chooses to help them flourish. So thank you for coming today.
2: Thank you.
1: Absolutely. Well, I'd like to begin with the beginning. You speak beautifully about your grandmother, Ruth Denny, and your mother, Judge Diane Briscoe McKenzie. When you think about the women who raised you, what are the greatest gifts they gave you that still shape the way you lead today?
2: I believe both my grandmother and my mother have been fully representative of integrity, honesty, and a tenacity to push beyond boundaries. And I think those were gifts they've given me through my witness of what they lived and what they've shared with me growing up.
1: That's wonderful. Thank you. One statement in the article that really stopped me in my tracks, you said, "We've always been giving." The question isn't whether Black communities are philanthropic. The question is whether people have been paying attention. What do you hope people finally begin to see differently about Black philanthropy?
2: I think sometimes the word philanthropy is a little daunting for folks. Mm-hmm. And so one is for us to demystify that word, particularly in the Black community. Okay. We've always had these amazing traditions of giving, and we're not tethered to the treasure piece or the money piece. Mm-hmm. We've been able to give in so many different ways, whether it be through experience, through our testimony. We've been able to give through our talents and our expertise. I mean, think about the creativity that has infiltrated the world. Those have been gifts from the Black community, as well as our ability to be creative architects to overcome obstacles that are not of our making. And so when I think about Black giving, that encompasses those things. And I think a lot of times, communities that aren't under the label of Black often miss that part of who we are. And we're seen more as adversaries rather than allies when we're talking about like equitable communities or communities that are strong from the inside out.
1: Excellent. That's beautifully put. You have a remarkable way of redefining words that we thought we already understood. So thank you for that. You once joked that I've never met a stranger I couldn't turn into family. What's the secret to building relationships that genuinely last?
2: I think if you want to say the recipe, a part of that is one, meeting people where they are and accepting them for who they are.
1: I love that.
2: But also creating space for them to grow, because if you really are building relationship with someone, there's some give and take there and you're learning from them. They're learning from you. You have shared experiences and it continues to shape you as a person and shape them and your relationship. I think a lot of times people get stuck because they're like, when they meet someone, it's like, that's how they are and that's who they are. And we're constantly evolving beings. And so if you're creating room for that, then you're always family, because there's a level of acceptance and grace that comes with that that I think is integral for any family.
1: That's beautiful. I love the thought of the evolution. That's wonderful. I think one of my favorite ideas from the article is about the five T's. See, time, talent, treasure, testimony, and ties.
2: Yeah.
1: Got it right? Okay.
2: Absolutely.
1: So which of those five do you think people underestimate the most and why?
2: These five T's are often talked about in this in the realm of giving back or giving in community. And the first three, time, talent, and treasure, are always, I mean, most people are very familiar with them, of giving their talent, their time, and their money or treasure. I would say it's a tie between testimony and ties, because ties really speaks to how you engage in relationship to create change in community. And that's like, there's a collective energy of like, let's put our relationship and what we bring together to change community. But then there's this other element that I think, particularly in the Black community, is something that is critical. And it's something that I think even in these times now is trying to be erased. And that's our testimony. That's our history. That's our culture. It's who we are and how I think we're some of the best storytellers, particularly when we're talking about building the story from beginning until now.
1: Yeah.
2: We never forget our ancestors. We never forget the generation before. We work really hard to make sure that we're keeping that thread of continuity of our community intact. And so I think that testimony piece is critical, as well as when we're talking about testimony, when you're talking about like the nonprofits in our community. Often those nonprofits are built off of the testimony of someone who overcame adversity. They figured it out and they said, I'm not going to just be successful. I'm going to actually go back and I'm going to help other people who are experiencing the same challenge. And I'm going to share my lived experience and my testimony to help them also be successful. So I guess testimony kind of wins out even over ties.
1: Yes, I think so. That's powerful. Speak to that a little bit more about going back and pulling people up.
2: So there's a saying that says lifting while we climb.
1: Mm.
2: And I think particularly in the Black community, that has almost been our mantra, where we have faced extraordinary obstacles and circumstances. Like I often think about, though most people are familiar with, like the story of Harriet Tubman. Mm-hmm. She could have gone and just got freedom and said, all right, y'all, I'm good.
1: Yes,
2: but
1: yes.
2: No, she kept coming back to bring more people to freedom. And she said, I would have helped even more if they had believed and they had actually come along with me.
1: Mm-hmm, mm-hmm.
2: But that's what I mean about lifting while I climb. I mean, using my lived experience, like she did, she used the maps in which she, you know, was able to gain freedom to go back and bring others along. So that to me is an important part of who we are. And if you look at over time, we are always building on what our previous generations have been able to achieve. So overcoming slavery, overcoming Jim Crow, the Civil Rights Act, the Crown Act. I mean, there's so many things, big and small, that have been important in our trajectory to here. And even in the adversity that we're facing right now, if people trying to take us back there, we say no.
1: I love it.
2: We also take the lessons we learned, and we're using those lessons to keep us from backsliding. So I just think that's really like the important pieces that we have to remember when we're speaking about our history and our narrative.
1: That's wonderful. That's powerful. Thank you for sharing that. Something else I read in your story, it kept taking me back to legacy, as we talked about it. As a mother of two Black sons, I got to meet one today. What legacy do you hope they're watching you build? Not just through your work, but in the way that you live, you love, and you lead.
2: I love having two sons. Nothing against people who have daughters. But
1: somebody's daughter.
2: Yes, I am someone's daughter. But I think when thinking about that, because I've been asked that question off and on, particularly in the last few years, I want to make sure, one, they understand, but for the grace go I.
1: Mm.
2: So when we're looking at our broader community and those around you, everyone has a challenge, seen and unseen. And so it's our job to hopefully lead with grace and understanding and an openness, because I think sometimes the world makes us a little cynical and a little tight and guarded, but hopefully open enough to reach out to people and help people. And then the other thing I think is, I've been working in the field of philanthropy and nonprofits, et cetera, for now 30 years. And I always tell people, one, you should be working so that the world is so right. There's so much equity, there's so much positivity and fairness and all these things, that I should be working myself out of a job.
1: I love that.
2: And I'm hoping that for them, that whatever they're choosing to do, and particularly how they're showing up in the world, that they're showing up in a way that hopefully what they're putting in is so effective that maybe it's not necessary for the next generation. And that's what I hope for them. And I also hope that they have life balance.
1: Okay.
2: Because life balance is very important, particularly because you can't help anyone else fill their cup if your cup is empty.
1: That's so true.
2: So those are some of the most important things I hope they're taking from watching me and hearing me and having me drag them around since they were kids for activities and things in the command room.
1: Do you feel like you've gotten that life balance? Are you there yet?
2: I would say probably 75% of the time.
1: Excellent.
2: But it's very easy, particularly in these current times, to, you know, I would say be more than all in, because you just feel the urgency of now that if we don't hold on to the pieces that we have, that we're going to have to work five times as hard to even get back to where we are right now. And so I think there might be a little bit more sweat equity from everybody. And that's what I'm hoping. And, and to your point about that as well, recognizing hopefully we're not in this alone and we've got to collectively come together to create the change that we want to see. So it's not on me by myself. And hopefully other people are seeing the same thing and we're connecting together and working together towards what we want for our communities.
1: That's wonderful. Thank you for that. If someone listening today says, well, I don't have that much money, but I really want to make a difference, what would you tell them and where would they begin?
2: So one, I would tell them it's not all about money. We talked earlier about the five T's, that time, that talent, treasure, testimony, and ties. There's other ways that you can give back, and sometimes they're more powerful than the money part. And also, it's just about showing up. Even if they say, I don't have much money, a dollar is helpful, particularly if we all put our dollars together.
1: Sure.
2: I love the line from Soul Food when the mama says, you know, you can do something with one finger, but if you have all five and you put them together, your fist can do more than one finger can.
1: Very good.
2: So, you know, the opportunity for us to pool our resources, those five T's together, that is what has fueled particularly the Black community to here. For us to be able to have achieved as much as we have, particularly with systems and laws and policies and things that have really were designed and meant for us never to be here where we are.
1: Yes, yes, yes. Oh, that's excellent. I want to talk to you about your theme this year. This year, it's Many Voices, One Movement. Imagine someone listening to this interview 50 years from now. What would you hope they'd say about the legacy of the Don Sullivan and what you left behind?
2: So in 50 years, I hope that if they're mentioning my name, they're mentioning my name amongst many Black leaders in Colorado and beyond, who hopefully have been impactful in where the Black community hopefully positively sits at that time. I say this all the time. It's not about me, right? So I hope I'm a minor in whatever that is. But I also hope that the values and the things I mentioned before, that I was a person with integrity, one that tried to not just hold open seats at the table, but expand the table. So there's more of us at the table making decisions for our community and that they're by our community. And that hopefully I've also been able to break down some of the mystery around giving, particularly in the Black community. You don't have to be a Bill Gates and give $1 million. I'm not turning down a million.
1: Let's be clear.
2: Be clear. But there's so many other things that speak to us, particularly when you look at the data about Black people. We outgive our white counterparts in our lifetime.
1: Wow.
2: But we don't sometimes take that in. So I'm hoping that I have been an ambassador of what it means to give back and give Black in community for us to lead the change that we want. That's my hope.
1: That's wonderful. That's wonderful. I want to shift a little bit to a couple questions about your donors.
2: Sure.
1: Okay. What have your donors taught you about generosity that has surprised you the most?
2: So when I think about the donors for the BRIC Fund in particular, I don't know if it's so much as a surprise, it's a confirmation. I'm never surprised that we give, particularly Black folks. I think the confirmation that people give, sometimes even from their need, because they need to be a part of the movement, they need to be moved a part of the change, is confirmation about how important the work is. I also think another confirmation is that we have nonprofit leaders in our community that obviously sacrifice. A lot of them, like, they work day jobs and then they run their nonprofits in the off hours, which I don't even know when the off hours are. And they give out of their own pocket and they're doing stuff in community and they're participating. But on top of that, they're not only giving dollars or treasure to Brit, but they're also investing in themselves to be better in the community. And I love that.
1: I love that.
2: Where they're building their capacity as leaders, wanting to make sure that they fully understand what it means to lead a nonprofit so they can be effective and efficient with the resources that the community is investing in them and in their work. And so it's like I said, it's not a surprise because I just feel like that's just a part of our DNA.
1: I love that.
2: But I love the confirmation of it.
1: Oh, that's beautiful. Beautifully put, though. Thank you so much for honoring the heart of the people. Not blasting people for what they're not doing, but honoring everyone for what they are doing and celebrating that. I don't hear that much often, so I honor you for saying that.
2: Thank you. Yeah, it's easy to be critical. I think we don't praise enough, particularly those who are on the front lines, who are never doing it for the award or the recognition. They're doing it because they believe, and like I said earlier, because their lived experience has created a calling for them to show up in community and help others.
1: Beautiful, beautiful. Thank you. When someone writes the first donation check to BRIC, what do you hope they understand that they're really investing in?
2: My hope is that, one, they understand our job, meaning BRIC, is to support Black-led and Black-serving nonprofits and their leaders and the networks that are connected to that, for them to be able to do the work that they know because they are entrenched in community that will make a difference. That we're also listening to community and we're providing not only grants, but we have a capital loan program where we help organizations who are seeking to like purchase property or expand a property or systems, physical systems that they have. We also are building their capacity by providing a peer-led network where they're teaching each other how to be better leaders and how to run stronger organizations. They're also supporting not only BRIC here in Colorado, but they're supporting our ability to connect with other Black funds across the country so that there's a web of Black support for Black communities. There's a saying that the revolution is not going to be funded. It's not going to be funded by the systems that are meant to harm us.
1: Gotcha.
2: It's going to be funded by ourselves. And so one of the ways that we do that, of course, is to create a strong hub here through BRIC. That's our mission and our goal, but also to connect with other like-minded funds and foundations across the country so that it's a full network and web of support, rather than just, you know, like we're an oasis in the mountain.
1: Right, right.
2: We needed to be everywhere, California to Pittsburgh and Alaska to Hawaii. But it's very important because we're everywhere as Black people. And we need to make sure that we're supporting our own and building for our own.
1: Oh, that's wonderful. This has been so exciting. Thank you so much.
2: Thank you.
1: Sharing, LaDonna. I love this. I want to shift to something that's just kind of fun.
2: Okay.
1: I just, off the top of your head, it's called our lightning round. So I'm going to ask you a question and you tell me the first thing that comes to your mind.
2: Okay.
1: There are no wrong answers. Okay. Okay. You ready?
2: Yes, I'm ready.
1: Savory or sweet?
2: Ooh, sweet.
1: Me too. Sunrise or sunset?
2: Sunrise.
1: Okay. Coffee or tea?
2: Tea.
1: Early bird or night owl?
2: Early bird.
1: Okay. Planning or being spontaneous?
2: Being spontaneous.
1: Okay. Okay. Speaking on stage or having a one-on-one conversation?
2: Ooh, that's hard. One-on-one, though I'm an extrovert, but one-on-one is probably my sweet spot.
1: Okay. Okay. Handwritten note or email?
2: Ooh, handwritten note.
1: Love it. Love it. phone call or text?
2: Phone call.
1: Okay. Family game night or family movie night?
2: Family game night.
1: Okay, great, great. What's one word your family would use to describe you?
2: I was going to say bossy, huh?
1: I was thinking you were going to say spoiled.
2: No, but I would probably say bossy. I'm the eldest.
1: Oh, yeah. Yeah, it comes with it. And my final question is, complete this sentence. Joy is?
2: Joy is family, community, and love.
1: I love that. Well, thank you, LaDon. It's really been wonderful to get to know you. And also, thank you for reminding us that generosity isn't measured by the size of your bank account, but by the size of your willingness to invest in one another.
2: Thank you. Awesome. Thank you so much.
1: Thank you. Thanks, everybody. This has been Expanding the Narrative on Denver Urban Spectrum. I'm Ebony Darling. And until next time, remember, every act of generosity has the power to echo through generations.
0: Here's what's cooking in the community.
1: Summer may be winding down, but our community organizations are still going strong. The African Leadership Group recently presented its annual AFRIC Impact, celebrating this year's theme, Many Roots, One Colorado. While the Business and Investment Summit and Cultural Day have wrapped up, there's still time to get your tickets for the 11th annual AFRIC Impact Gala coming up on Saturday, August 15th. Jazz lovers, here's one for you. I'm looking forward to KUVO's Live at the Vineyards, also happening on August 15th. Great music, beautiful scenery. What more could you ask for? Then, mark your calendars for August 22nd when Cleo Parker Robinson Dance presents its annual Dancing with the Denver Stars. 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And of course, our friends at Dazzle continue to bring some of the best live jazz to Denver. 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I'm Ebony Darling. And thanks so much for joining us today on Expanding the Narrative. Until next time, stay informed, stay engaged, support local journalism, and remember, we all have a story worth telling. Have a wonderful day.
0: On the next edition of Hemispheres, we'll hear from Luisa Nassif Pires, an economist and researcher based in Sao Paulo, Brazil. She analyzes the political economy of care in Latin America, namely the family, the market, the community, and the state. Tuesday at 6, right here on KGNU's Hemispheres. The blackness.
3: I think I changed some. 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
5: Tune in to Talking Black on Thursday, August 13th at 8:33 a.m. Host Michelle Simpson speaks with two actors who performed in the play 13 Fires, which addresses black dispossession and dislocation in Indianapolis during the 1960s. Talking Black, Thursday, August 13th, 8:33 a.m. on KGNU, your community radio station.

Welcome to Counterspin, your weekly look behind the headlines. I'm Janine Jackson. This week on Counterspin, if you look for media coverage about the farm bill that's currently passing through Congress, you can find it at sites like agriculture.com or agripulse.com, or those outlets that have ag sections. If you look for coverage of SNAP, the largest food assistance program in the country, you can find that lots of other places. And while some of those headlines are about deadbeat parents and SNAP fraud, these days many more say things like nearly 19,000 state kids have lost SNAP benefits over past year. That's Connecticut. Or Illinois launches new program to provide food benefits to people who lost SNAP. Or small grocery stores cutting inventory, considering layoffs as SNAP dollars decline. Overwhelmingly local reporters are documenting how cuts to SNAP are hurting people and communities, but the lack of major media stories linking the program to the farm bill seem somehow emblematic of the opacity around this country's lawmaking on critical questions around food. We'll get an update from Gina Plotinino, director of SNAP Policy and Advocacy at the Food Research and Action Center. Also on the show, people who rely on food benefit programs have long been a punching bag for both right-wing ideologues and their corporate media enablers. Claiming people working full-time jobs that just don't provide them enough to feed their families are really just grifters living high on

0: We'll add a little bit of that conversation today as well. That's coming up this week on Counterspin, and we'll get right to it. We're recording Tuesday, August 4th. That's 2 days ahead of a proposed meeting of the Senate Agriculture Committee, called by its chair, John Boozman, Republican from Arizona, for a markup of the Farm Bill. According to the House Agriculture Committee website, this Farm Bill, or the Farm, Food, and National Security Act of 2026, quote, builds on the historic ag investments made last summer in H.R. 1, close quote, which they assert is often known as the working families' tax cuts. Of course, in reality land, H.R. 1, last year's budget reconciliation package, is more often known by the weird Trumpian One Big Beautiful Bill Act. Many people don't realize that what's called the Farm Bill is not just about farmers. It's about food and who has access to it. And so it covers not just investment in crops or agricultural input prices, but SNAP, the Federal Supplemental Nutrition Assistance Program that offers food benefits to families that need it. But confusion and concern around the Farm Bill and the role of H.R. 1 is not just about language. It's about the opacity around legislative process, how laws get made and changed, and who's at the table. Here to help us sort through some of this is Gina Platanino. She's Director of SNAP Policy and Advocacy at the Food Research and Action Center. She joins us now by phone. Welcome to Counterspin, Gina Platanino.
1: Thank you for having me.
0: Well, we can't know precisely what's going to happen in committee on Thursday, but please ground us in what we do know about the impacts on SNAP from H.R. 1 that maybe are going to come up. What are the major concerns for anyone who cares about access to food supports?
1: Yes, absolutely. And I think what we need to realize is that the Farm Bill has always been a partnership between agriculture and food. And there should never be losers and winners when it comes to our food systems. The reconciliation law from past July already gave a significant amount of money in terms of some of ag relief for very ultra-wealthy companies, almost $66 billion. So that weakened the conversation that we're having today in terms of the partnership and where the conversations around agriculture and SNAP come into play. What happened last year is that states administrative share went from 50% to 75%. Those additional 25% averages about $17 billion every 5 years. Those are additional monies that states now have to pay beginning this October. It created, for the first time in history, SNAP benefit cost share, meaning that states beginning in FY28 will have to pay a portion of the benefit amounts. And for some states, it's anywhere within the range of $1 billion to $5 billion extra, making SNAP for the first time in history part of a state's line item budget and having it compete with other state priorities. It eliminated SNAP access for humanitarian non-citizens, which include refugees and asylees. It defunded SNAP education. It eliminated home internet as a deductible utility cost, therefore lowering SNAP benefit amounts. And it made changes to another utility, which made it increase paperwork. And it expanded the documentation requirements of individuals who now can only get SNAP for 3 months in a 3-year period to now include individuals up to age 64 and caretakers of children, veterans, homeless individuals, or unsheltered individuals, and youth aging out of foster care. I mention that background because this Farm Bill doesn't address all of the concerns that I just mentioned. It specifically only does one, which it tries to address the benefit cost share. And I can answer more questions if you want on that piece.
0: Well, please, you know, I mean, I think I'm going to ask folks to go back and listen more slowly to what you've just rolled out.

0: out in terms of those impacts. But I will say that I think folks who are just kind of consuming media might think, oh, well, the federal government is offsetting a cost here, you know, and that might be cruel, but it still amounts to us saving money. And what you're talking about is it's about shifting responsibility and costs from the federal level to the state level. It's not about eliminating the need, certainly, and it's not even about eliminating the cost. It's just about shifting it, yeah?
1: It is, but also what do we get in return, right? We didn't engage, number one, to pass this bill that also included the largest cuts to healthcare, education, and other priorities for working Americans. We, as a country, didn't lower down house costs or improve wages. We didn't get anything. Those in the top 20% and really in the top 1% got the most transfer of wealth. And there's various from both conservative and progressive groups who have said that this was the largest tax cuts to go to these very wealthy people. So in order to pay for it, Congress decided to offset programs that benefit low-wage and working Americans. And that impacts us all because a lot of these states are already called funder states, meaning that they give more to the federal government, that they get back. So right. This idea that states are not putting it enough, it really doesn't add up with the evidence and the facts.
0: Absolutely. And I think that folks will only, unfortunately, learn in the future about this cascading effects and impacts of H.R. 1, in particular in terms of SNAP, you know. And just to build on that, I read in, I think it was in the Hartford Courant, but it was about how it's hard to even put together a story for advocates and for reporters about SNAP, because you can't always get the data. You know, the data, the information that you're talking about the impacts, it's not necessarily so easily accessible. And that's kind of also a choice.
1: Well, you know, it's interesting because for years, for over 25 years, we have the gold standard in terms of data capturing the poverty and food security and hunger of our nation. And right after this bill passed, about a couple of weeks later, the administration chose to no longer have that survey, a survey that has been the gold standard. So we don't have the data for last year, 2025, to see, like, did hunger increase? You know, did poverty increase in our country? And same thing for this year. Unless Congress works to force the administration to make these changes, the administration ensured that we wouldn't have the data to validate what everyone is saying. What we do have in the limited data that we have access to, and this is published by the U.S. Department of Agriculture almost every 2 months, is a droppage in participation. And based on April data, which is the most up-to-date data, we have almost 5 million individuals who have lost access to SNAP. And we also have data that shows that majority of people utilizing SNAP are children, followed by older adults, followed with people with disability. So these are some of the most vulnerable in our country who most likely are the ones who have lost access to these benefits as a result of these policies.
0: And, you know, it so countervails the narrative. And I hate to spend time with corporate media's narrative, but it impacts what happens. And so the storyline we hear is people gaming the system, people who could work and just don't want to. And I guess the inaccessibility or difficulty of accessing information is so important, because if reporters wanted to tell the real story about who accesses SNAP, who they are, for how long, for what reasons, the whole conversation would be different, is my understanding, and we might have a different conversation about it.
1: Absolutely. I mean, the data that we do have is, you know, studies that show that most people are in SNAP anywhere from 6 months to 2 years. It's not a permanent program. People are in the program because the economy is not strong, right? The program reacts to the economy. Also, you know, they join it for three main reasons. Is I lost my job, my wages have been reduced, or I have a family member to take care of. single moms are most likely to be in the program. And part of that is the childcare issues and the ability to be able to have full-time wage employment. And like I said, majority of folks are children, followed by older adults and people with disabilities. So yes, the five-year-old is not working because he's going to school. Right. So, you know, same thing. But the other data that we do have is that 80% of these households have someone who is working. And if you go state by state with some of the states that we do have data of, they'll tell you majority of people are working. They're just not documenting enough hours, right? We live in a gig economy. We have some of the largest employers who benefit from SNAP who do not provide sufficient hours for individuals because the moment you do, you have to provide health care. And so these are individuals trying to do 2 to 3 jobs in order to make ends meet.
0: Well, I want to pull you back to maybe a more boring aspect, but I think it's important, which is we're talking about the impacts of H.R. 1 on the farm bill and what maybe will happen to try to fiddle with it. You know, I think that we don't see the administrative struggle. We don't see the behind-the-scenes dysfunction. But it's an important part of what H.R. 1 threw, the monkey wrench they threw into the farm bill and to SNAP benefits, this paperwork aspect. This is important. This is materially important, even though reporters might not think it's interesting enough to write about. But it's going to change people's lives.
1: Absolutely. You know, states, historically, state agencies have not been funded as they should, particularly after the pandemic. You know, we had veteran workers retire. We had individuals, and states have not, you know, cases did increase because there was so much need, and the states didn't keep up with that need. So we have caseworkers doing more cases than they should. You know, the technology is not there. Mm-hmm. And every time you create new policy, just think about having a job and there's a new modem or anything you have to learn, think about it's not just 2 or 3 employees. Some of these state agencies have thousands of you know, sometimes hundreds of, if not thousands of people working for them, depending on the size. So you have to teach every one of these caseworkers, oh, these are the new policies, and this is the way you have to implement it. They have to do new trainings. They have to, you know, update their computer systems to do all of it. It's a huge administrative burden. And that sort of relates to individuals also access, because as caseworkers are spending more time implementing this, they have less time to pick up the phone. They have less time to process the applications on time. And so people are getting cut off.
0: It's just the reality of it, you know, and I wish that reporters would just connect those dots better. Let me ask you this question. You know, the moral policing of what SNAP benefits ought to be used for, it's part of the moral policing of people accessing benefits. It's an age-old narrative in the media. And let's be clear, it's just about some people accessing some federal benefits, you know. But I'm old enough to remember welfare queens who I was told were buying steak and lobster on my tax dollars. And I'll just never stop blaming news media for this because it's such an easy, lazy, punching down narrative. But as we've kind of talked about, it thrives on an ignorance of who uses benefits, why they use benefits. But the media conversation to me is like 3 blocks down from what's actually happening. And it worries me.
1: 100%. You know, when President Johnson started his war on poverty, he chose an Appalachian family, white family with kids to see and tell the country to invest, right? Because this is important. But when those attacks began, you know, under the Reagan administration and then continued through the Clinton administration, they utilized a Black woman, right, for a negative aspect. And that has really led to, you know, the media sort of portraying who utilizes these benefits when the data tells us a different story. What it has led is that less communities of color utilize this program. It's mostly white Americans by almost 50% more than other populations who utilize this program. Yet, as they are attacking the program, people are always thinking it's others. They're not thinking about the teacher in your school who doesn't make enough money and has to be on SNAP. In order to provide for their children, they have to apply for this program.
0: We're certainly not thinking about the fact that Amazon and Walmart are posting, historic profits while mm-hmm. large numbers of their workers are relying on SNAP. Like, we're not connecting that dot. Media are not encouraging us to connect those dots at all.
1: Yeah, absolutely. And the state records show that for the labor market of, like, you know, these very large corporations who made extra money as a result of HR1. Their CEOs made more than 400 to 500% more than their employees. And they're part of the reason why people are working. You're just not giving them enough hours or paying them enough in order so that they don't have to rely on this program.
0: Well, I'm going to ask you, I know that Food Research and Action Center has a week of action coming up at the end of this month, hoping folks will engage the information that they learn into something to do about it, which is it's where we're at in 2026. We're very much looking for levers of power to use. We're very informed, some of us, and we just don't know what to do. And I just want to ask you, what is this week of action about?
1: This week of action is to make sure that every person is involved in protecting and restoring SNAP. And people may think, well, I'm not in SNAP. I don't know anyone. It does impact you because, you know, there are less resources now going into your state. There's even less resources going into your city. And as less, you know, SNAP, for every dollar spent, $1.80 stays in your local economy. As your local grocer closes its doors, as your state gives less money for funding for the cities because now they have to offset some of the harms as a result of HR1, maybe you didn't get that additional school bus. Maybe you didn't get that road paved. Maybe you didn't get the extra teacher. Like, it touches us directly and indirectly. And so people need to just call out their members of Congress and say, we are the wealthiest country on earth. Hunger is an issue. And it is a political will that we can stop now has been almost 5 million people who have lost access to SNAP. That gets carried out by local cities and municipalities. We want you to be aware of how important this program is and why we as a country need to protect it and restore it.
0: You know, I said that was the last question, but this is my actual last question. By the time that folks hear this show, they may have seen reporting. I'm not expecting a torrent of reporting, but they maybe have seen reporting on the Boozman committee markup. And I just would ask, what questions would you have folks keep in mind as they read media coverage of this agriculture committee conversation? What would you have them keep front of mind?
1: You think about this as a food system, like SNAP is one of many titles, but it is the bigger one that has been most impacted. See who's getting a benefit. And as they listen to his proposal, do not fall onto the strawman argument and the trickery that says, we are already doing the much that we can, because you're not. You're asking states to pay 20% more. You're only doing this for 1 year, while other states like Alaska, who had higher payment error rates, have 2 years. Why can't all the states be treated in parity? And I'm getting super in the weeds, but, you know, just question things and look at how unfair this proposal is in terms of priorities, particularly when it comes to SNAP.
0: Well, we've been speaking with Gina Plotinino from the Food Research and Action Center. You can find further conversation on this, as well as other issues they cover, online at FRAC.org. Thank you so much, Gina Plotinino, for joining us this week on Counterspin.
1: Thank you for having me.
0: U.S. Agriculture Secretary Brooke Rollins bragged in an August 4th event in Minnesota that the Trump administration has moved 5 million people off food stamps. Rollins said, quote, for those of us that love work and celebrate work and want people to work and not be on food stamps, it's a pretty big win, close quote. She's referring to historic cuts and changes to the SNAP program since the passage of HR1 in 2025. And we should understand that she's hearing the stories we are about families and children struggling to eat. She knows it's not, because all of the reported 4.5 million people who have lost SNAP benefits suddenly got adequately paying jobs. Unemployment nationwide has been flat since last July, reports the Center on Budget and Policy Priorities. If it sounds like an old, hard-hearted story, it's because it is. In 1997, Bill Clinton declared, "The debate is over. We now know that welfare reform works." Works to do what? Lots of people asked. The Clinton White House reported that welfare rolls had dropped by 1.4 million people between August 96 and May 97, but they had much less to say about how those numbers were achieved. Instead, we got declarations like that from the Dallas Morning News, who used a sole source, so-called conservative welfare scholar Lawrence Mead, who said, quote, "There has been no widespread suffering. If there had been, we'd surely have heard about it," close quote. When Counterspin spoke with Crystal Fitzsimons, president of the Food Research and Action Center, in November of 2025, a big question was around media contrasting people who rely on assistance with people who work.
2: You know, with welfare reform, one of the requirements was around work. SNAP has always had some work requirements as part of welfare reform. So there were some work requirements that were placed on receiving SNAP for able-bodied adults without dependents, but there have always been significant exceptions. And, you know, at FRAC, we believe that food is a human right, that everybody should be able to access the SNAP program who is eligible, and that work requirements really do not increase long-term employment. The research definitely does not support that. What it really does is increase poverty and hunger.
0: Well, I want to draw you out on that, because while I wish I didn't need to do this, and frankly, if news media did their job, I wouldn't need to do it. But there are many media templates that are harmfully distorted, you know, and one of them is kind of, you know, even in an article that might wind up being somehow sympathetic, there still is this framework of workers versus SNAP recipients. And that's, you can't really have a conversation if you don't understand that these are not different groups.
2: That's absolutely right. So when you think about SNAP, we have 42 million people in this country who participate in SNAP. Close to 14 million of them are children, and then a number of them are older adults, people with disabilities. We have over a million people on SNAP who are veterans who serve the country. And then there were also waivers that states and communities could get if there was high unemployment in the area. So if you're covered by these time limits, how it translates is that you get 3 months of benefits for 3 years. So you are really out of luck. And the work requirements are not just about, you know, work. It's 20 hours a week. It really is about making sure that you're able to document and prove that you're working. And so we expect people who are meeting the requirements to fall out as well. And I would also say that a lot of our neighbors are participating in SNAP. 1 in 8 households across the country participate in SNAP. But SNAP, you know, supports the families who participate in the program, but also, as you point out, has a huge economic impact throughout the nation. And so for every dollar that's spent in SNAP, it generates up to $1.80 in economic activity. And that supports local jobs and local businesses. It supports local grocers. Some of these cuts that they're proposing with SNAP, we're very, very concerned what it's going to mean for rural grocers and for grocery stores in general, because SNAP is a huge support to lots of rural grocery stores. In some communities, there is just one grocery store, and, you know, SNAP benefits could cover 20% of the purchases that are taking place in that store or more. And grocery stores are on a very tight margin, and losing SNAP benefits could really cause them not to be able to survive. We have 42 million people in this country who participate in SNAP. And the problem isn't that we have 42 million people on SNAP. The problem is that we have 42 million people who live in poverty. And we have too many kids who are growing up in poverty and all the negative impacts that that has on their ability to thrive as they grow.
0: That was Crystal Fitzsimons, president of the Food Research and Action Center, speaking with Counterspin in November 2025. And that's it for Counterspin for this week. Counterspin is produced by FAIR, the National Media Watch group based in New York. The show is engineered by Michael Cherry. I'm Janine Jackson. 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
5: Hello, I'm Celia Hatton. It's 22 hours GMT. Welcome to the newsroom. Coming up on the program, a very strong earthquake in Colombia and the number of dead is quickly rising. We'll bring you eyewitness reports.
6: Everyone was screaming. One of the cathedral's towers bent over. The airport is collapsed.
5: We'll also have the latest on the desperate rescue effort there. Plus, anger is mounting in India over accusations that civil service exams aren't being run fairly. We'll explain why people are so upset. A mass wedding in Nigeria sparks huge celebrations, but also revelations that some fake couples are trying to take part. And Harry Potter fans rush to preserve a real-life spot that played a key role in the fictional series.
7: Dobby's grave is a permanent reminder of how important he is to us as the fans.
5: We'll tell you more about the fight to preserve Dobby's grave. Stay with us on the BBC World Service.
8: BBC News with Roisin Hasty. An earthquake in western Colombia has killed more than 100 people and caused significant damage. The 7.4 magnitude quake's epicenter was in Choco region between Medellin and Cali, where dozens of buildings have collapsed. BBC Mundo's Rafael Rojas says the damage could have been much worse.
9: Colombia has a history of dealing with earthquakes. The last one was very similar in magnitude in 1999. There is legislation requiring buildings being built to have seismic resistance. So that must have helped in some way in the size and the magnitude of this disaster.
8: Turkey's parliament has approved a law aimed at ending more than four decades of conflict with the Kurdish militant group, the PKK. The legislation will allow some former fighters to return to civilian life and suspend prosecutions or prison sentences for others. But Turkish media reports say the PKK's jailed leader, Abdullah Öcalan, does not appear to be among those freed. Here's Olagiran.
10: This is not the first peace process between the Turkish state and Kurdish militants. Past attempts have failed, but in a message sent from his prison cell, Mr. Öcalan strongly backed the new law. The Turkish leader has done the same. The government says all this is part of a drive to create a Turkey free of terror. Kurdish politicians say their long-held demands for broader democratic and legal reforms still have to be addressed.
8: Russia's only anti-war political party that's been registered for next month's parliamentary election has been struck from the ballot by the Supreme Court in Moscow. The lawsuit against Yabloko was filed by a small pro-Kremlin nationalist party, Rodina. It accused Yabloko of seeking to undermine both the election process and Russia itself. A small boat has crossed the channel from France to Britain, carrying 230 people, the largest recorded number to make the journey in a single vessel. Pictures taken off the coast of northern France show the overladen inflatable boat, with many passengers having to dangle their legs in the water. Rob Laurie, who investigated people smuggling gangs, says most of the boats now being used are around 18 metres long.
11: They've managed to get that to down to the French beaches clandestinely and set off. And as they travel up the coast, migrants and refugees will come out of the brush and join the boat. It's staggering when you think about it, not only the dangers that they're putting in, but the reason it's happening like this now is bottom line, make no mistake, it's about profit margin, these networks.
8: World News from the BBC. President Trump has signed an order that calls for fewer childhood vaccines. It also recommends splitting the injection given to protect against measles, mumps and rubella, known as MMR. The Trump administration has long pushed a discredited link between MMR vaccines and autism. A judge in the United States has dismissed criminal charges against the Indian billionaire Gautam Adani after the Justice Department dropped its fraud and bribery case. Mr. Adani was charged in 2024 under the Biden administration, accused of paying bribes to Indian officials for high-profile renewable energy projects and misleading American investors about it. He and his company strongly denied the allegations. The billionaire founder of Amazon, Jeff Bezos is part of a consortium in advanced talks to buy a 30% stake in the English Premier League football club Liverpool. The BBC has been told that the stake is worth nearly $2 billion. Hugh Ferris has more details.
12: Having been linked with buying franchises in America's NFL before, but without ever making a bid, Jeff Bezos could instead bring his personal fortune to the Premier League. Liverpool fans thinking that money will immediately become part of the club's transfer kitty should be reminded that the league has financial cost controls that would prevent them from spending much of it. Those regulations are derived not from the wealth of any owner, but from ticket sales, broadcasting revenue, and commercial deals, and that is where Bezos might extend his influence.
8: More than 40 Nepalese traders have made a six-day trek into Tibet, crossing one of the world's highest mountain passes, to sell their goods at the border market of Taklakot for the first time in 7 years. Their trip marked the revival of a centuries-old cross-border trading tradition that's been suspended after China restricted entry into Tibet during the COVID pandemic. The traders were carrying traditional bamboo baskets. BBC News.
13: Hello, I'm Celia Hatton and you're listening to The Newsroom on the BBC World Service. We'll go straight to Colombia, where a strong earthquake hit just after 7:30 in the morning local time. The death toll from that quake has been rising by the hour. Now, at least 111 people are believed to have been killed. The quake registered at 7.4 magnitude, with the epicenter in the Pacific coastal region of Chocó. Details are still coming in, but reports say crews are rushing to find people trapped under collapsed buildings. Social media video captured debris falling from a health clinic in the city of Cali, further south.
14: Está temblando fuerte.
13: Pieces of the building crashed onto ambulances parked outside. People are seen running to escape the area as a man is heard saying that the ground is shaking violently. The mayor of Cali, Alejandro Eder, spoke to the BBC a little earlier.
15: Around the city, we've had actually 32 confirmed building collapses. We have people trapped in these buildings. We've managed to rescue 38 people thus far. And unfortunately, we do have some fatal victims from this quake. We're still in the evaluation phase, but also we're still very much focused on the search and rescue phase. We're still searching around the city. It's a very large city, and it was a very strong quake, but the city held up quite well. That kind of makes it a little bit harder to find the victims and the collapsed buildings, because it's kind of like finding needles in a haystack right now.
13: To the north of Cali is the city of Manizales. This is what one resident there, Angelica, told the BBC.
6: I was in a hotel at the moment. It was moving quite strongly and everyone was screaming. And then as it stopped, I could look through the window and saw some like dust coming out of the neighboring buildings. One of the cathedral's towers bent over. Like, the situation is a bit strange. We don't know, like, exactly what to do, and the flights are cancelled. The airport is collapsed.
13: Colombia's newly inaugurated president, Abelardo Dea Espriella, has now declared a state of emergency and has assumed leadership of the emergency response. Well, let's cross over to Miami and speak to Luis Fajardo, our South American expert from BBC Monitoring. Luis, what's the latest on the number of people killed and the destruction to the region?
16: Celia, the number is, according to the president of Colombia, 111 people. But unfortunately, as many officials have said, this could change for the worse throughout the night. There are still many search and rescue operations going on in several major cities in Colombia, like Cali, like Pereira, like Manizales. For example, in Cali, there's a major hospital, the university hospital there, which partially collapsed, forcing the evacuation of many people from the building, and also continuing the operation, the search and rescue operation at this moment. So again, it could continue to rise, unfortunately, the number of dead. And there's a very large operation going across the country. This earthquake affected a very substantial part of the country, multiple provinces, multiple major cities. So it is a very complicated, a very complex operation still ongoing.
13: Luis, you're from Colombia. You're from Cali, in fact. What can you tell us about the affected region?
16: Well, that's right. I am from Cali. Cali is a very large city, around 3 million people in its metropolitan area. And several major cities around also were impacted, cities like Pereira, like Manizales. These are fairly prosperous regions compared to the rest of Colombia. And that is part of what people are already starting to say of the economic impact that this might have on a region that has been one of the powerhouses of economic growth in Colombia. Also, on the other hand, you could say that since it is one of the most economically developed, it has also had a positive institutional response. From the reports we are getting up to this point, is that people sense that institutions reacted very fast and that they brought help to places where it was needed very fast. And in that sense, it was fortunate that it hit in the more developed regions of Colombia.
13: Luis, there's been a huge response on social media. What are some of the stories that you've been hearing? What are people saying?
16: Well, a lot of the at this point is very practical matters and very dramatic matters too. For example, people trying to get in touch with loved ones that they have not been able to contact. A lot of the mobile phone networks are still down. A lot of the basic communications are still very affected. So people trying to reach loved ones. Also, very dramatic pictures of buildings falling down. And also, like, heartbreaking stories of people involved there. One that has been circulating very broadly is the an interview with the mayor of Pereira, one of the cities that was hard hit. And the mayor breaking down in the middle of the interview and crying because he's feeling overwhelmed about the magnitude of the tragedy that has hit his city.
13: It's interesting. You say it's a relatively prosperous region that was hit, and you've also mentioned that some of these buildings simply collapsed. I mean, how do we put those two together? Is there some surprise that these buildings didn't stand up to more earthquake pressure?
16: At this point, a lot of people are making the inevitable comparison to what happened next door in the neighboring country of Venezuela. Reports suggest that the magnitude of the earthquake was very big in both places, and up to this point, the magnitude of the disaster was much, much larger in Venezuela. So actually, people are saying that given the magnitude of the earthquake, a 7.4 earthquake, it was inevitable that some of the buildings would fall, but that many things worked the way they were supposed to work. And in particular, the building code that has been in effect for some years in Colombia, that helped prevent the magnitude of the disaster from being even bigger.
13: Interesting. We mentioned that Colombia has a very new president in place. Is he facing up to this challenge? What's ahead for him?
16: Well, certainly a very, very big early test of his leadership. Abelardo de la Estrella only was sworn into office on Friday, actually in the city of Cali, precisely. And people, of course, are going to be looking to see what kind of reaction and what kind of effective reaction the government will be able to provide. Again, comparisons are being made with Venezuela. And of course, it is very early on in this long-term tragedy, what seems to be a long-term, very big problem for Colombia, the problem of reconstruction. But at this moment, the reaction has been generally seen as positive.
13: Luis, really good to hear from you. Luis Fajardo speaking to us from BBC Monitoring in Miami. More now on the latest developments on the spiraling crisis facing the head of world football. Football confederations representing over half of FIFA's members have published an open letter renewing their criticism of the world governing body, saying there's silence when there should be accountability. Those groups signing the letter include Asia and Europe and also the body governing North and Central America and the Caribbean. The FIFA president, Gianni Infantino, has faced calls to quit after he proposed selling stakes in competitions such as the World Cup to private investors before dropping the plan. FIFA says there's a concerted and ongoing effort to undermine the organization. Here's our sports correspondent, Andy Swiss.
17: The letter, which is signed by the heads of the three confederations, describes leadership in football as a duty of service. When trust is broken through deception, it says, that duty has been abandoned. While the letter doesn't name Gianni Infantino, sources have told the BBC it should be seen as an opportunity for him to resign and to leave his position with dignity. The letter says FIFA's statement last week, which admitted some mistakes, did not acknowledge the proposal itself was inherently wrong and suggested it was a failure of communication when what football witnessed was a failure of judgment. It's understood there have been preliminary discussions between the three confederations over creating breakaway competitions should Mr. Infantino remain in his post so that players can still compete if there is a boycott of FIFA tournaments. Mr. Infantino does retain some support within the three confederations. Individual countries, including Qatar and Mexico, have publicly backed him. But more broadly, he remains under intense pressure.
13: So is the talk of breakaway tournaments a genuine threat to FIFA? This assessment from Mark Palios, who's the former chief executive of the English Football Association.
18: I think this is a statement that tries to accelerate the demise of Infantino. First of all, they've stuck together, which is a massive point at this stage. Secondly, it's been a personal attack on Infantino. And they actually say that he's virtually abused his position. They've recognised also the need for an independent review of governance. And the key thing for me is that I think that the federations hold firm. And the second thing is they get a candidate, and a candidate who unifies the position. The two obvious candidates that are talked about are the leaders of the CONCACAF and the leader of the Asian Confederation. I think it can't be a European, because again, Infantino will try to characterise this as some kind of European plot again, because it has been led by UEFA. At the end of the day, I think it's somebody that has credibility across the continents, but also has credibility that he can guarantee change. Infantino came in as the change candidate after Sepp Blatter, and we haven't seen that. You know, the key question for me was, will we ever get to the point whereby no one person's bigger than the game? And will he get to the point whereby Infantino get to the point whereby he says, do you know what? I need to go because I am causing friction within the game. So far, we've had his answer, which is no.
13: Mark Palios. Next to India. Police used tear gas and water cannon on Monday to disperse thousands of young people protesting in eastern India's Jharkhand state against alleged manipulation in civil service examinations. The protesters marched towards the state legislature and the capital, Ranchi, climbing over police barricades, holding placards and waving the national flag. They're upset over the way that recruitment tests are being administered, tests that are seen as being crucial to many young people's futures, determining whether they will get a stable government job. Jharkhand is one of India's poorer states, and students there launched the protest late last month over the alleged wrongdoing, including recruitment test paper leaks. I spoke to our global affairs reporter, Ambarasan Etarajan, and I asked him what kicked off this latest round of protests in Jharkhand state on Monday.
19: There is already widespread anger and suspicion over the way several public sector and government job exams are being conducted. Now, this was the tipping point. There was an exam for a state government job earlier this year, and some of these question answer sheets appeared on social media where it allegedly showed people who answered less number of questions, they got the jobs. So obviously there were allegations of manipulation, which is not something new in Indian context, because the opposition parties alleged dozens of exam papers, particularly medical school entrance exam papers, were leaked. That triggered protests. Now in Jharkhand, that was the trigger for the anger. And they've been having indefinite hunger strike and protests. So they managed to get more people on Monday, thousands of people. And they tried to march towards the state legislature building, which is highly guarded. And that's where the clashes started. As we heard, the police used tear gas, water cannons and batons charged, dispersed not once, even twice. And one of the student leaders, Devendra Mahato, youth leaders, and he was on indefinite strike for 9 days. He was taken to hospital. He's now in what the doctors say in an emergency ward. So still the anger is there. The government is trying to reach out to them by accepting some demands, where the youth movement, they're calling for federal investigation.
13: So give us some context here, if you can. I mean, why are these examinations seen as being so important?
19: The government jobs are jobs for life, public sector jobs in India. So that gives you stability and social status. Once you get the job, then you are set for your life. I can give you one example of, there was an exam for Indian Railways, 90,000 jobs some years ago. More than 28 million people applied. So that kind of competition for government jobs, because jobs in the private sector, they are not secure, number one. Number two, it's very difficult to get. Whereas in government jobs, even though the salary can be only about $300, $400, but it gives you the social status. You are a government employee. That's why people are competing for it.
13: And I guess if you want to write an exam, you want to believe that you have a fair shot at getting one of those jobs by writing the exam.
19: In India, you have to appear for exam throughout your life until you get your proper job, yeah? So what happens is people prepare for years and many years. They appear five times, six times. And they think, if I crack this one, my life is settled. That they get angry when they see that people who are, you know, less marks, people allegedly paid money or got hold of some of the papers. There are thousands of coaching centers for they make money. So that is why people get angry when they see that people less qualified would not do well in these exams. They get the jobs, and that triggered the protest. And also remember, there's another protest in Delhi that forced the resignation of the Indian education minister because the leaks of the medical school entrance exam. So the youth anger is really, really strong in India now.
13: And Barasana Etarajan, you're listening to The Newsroom on the BBC World Service. To Russia now, where at least 13 people have died in a Ukrainian drone strike deep into Russian territory. The drone hit inside the Republic of Tatarstan, which sits around 800 kilometers to the east of Moscow. Around 40 people were injured in the attack. A statement from Kyiv's forces said the attack on the city of Nizhnikamsk was part of its efforts to reduce what it called the enemy's ability to continue armed aggression against Ukraine. But Moscow has accused Kyiv of attacking civilian sites. Here's our Russia editor, Steve Rosenberg.
20: It was one of the deadliest Ukrainian drone strikes so far on Russia. The local mayor said Ukraine had struck industrial and civilian targets. The Ukrainian military was more specific, claiming it had struck an oil refinery. Russian officials said at least 13 people, including a child, had been killed. Russian TV called it a barbaric attack, but provided few details and no footage from the scene. Bad news reduced to news in brief. The Russian authorities know that in recent weeks, long-range Ukrainian strikes deep into Russia have increased anxiety here. But is any of this changing Russians' attitude to the war? Well, a recent poll in Russia showed that a majority of the Russian public now wants peace talks, not a continuation of the war. The authorities, though, seem determined to continue fighting. What's more, today, the only anti-war political party that had been registered for next month's parliamentary election, Yabloko, was struck from the ballot by the Supreme Court. It feels more and more like there's a gap between what the public wants and the political system.
13: Steve Rosenberg in Moscow. Let's head to the city of Kano in Nigeria now, where the streets have been filled with color, music and excitement, celebrations for an annual mass wedding organized by the local government. Because of the high cost of getting married in Nigeria, more couples applied to join the wedding than were allowed to take part. They wanted some of the benefits being offered to newlyweds. And as we'll hear, the money was so attractive that some people resorted to deception in order to participate. The BBC's Mansour Abubarak, reporting from Abuja, Nigeria, explained how this event got started.
21: The whole thing started in 2012.
1: Kano State has one of the highest divorce rates in Nigeria. At some point, it was called the capital of divorce in Nigeria. So the governor at the time felt he had to come out with a plan to support the divorcees and the widows at the time, because there were so many and the economy was very, very bad. So 5,000 applied this year and 1,500 couples were picked for this year.
21: Okay, so it's gone from being the so-called divorce capital to really a place where many people are applying to get married and are hoping they can get married. So can you tell me more about the government initiative to pay couples? What does a marriage cost, and how much can couples get if they're accepted by this government scheme?
1: For the groom, you have to do what we call the lefe. Lefe is where you buy boxes, you fill them with clothes, new clothes, and take it to the bride's house. For the bride, she's expected to bring in furniture and some other things that do to make the house lively. So there are cost implications for both sides. What they do is they give them the money to sponsor the weddings. So at the end of the day, the bride gets 100,000 naira to start a business, and she gets her dowry also 100,000 naira.
21: Okay. Yeah,
1: so it's a significant amount for many families in Nigeria. It's something that is out of reach.
21: Okay, so $1,000 is a significant amount of money, as you say. Yeah. But some couples are actually not quite couples, are they? They're fraudulent, aren't they? Can you tell us about that?
1: Some people, because of the fact that it's sponsored and government spent money on it, and they also just want to get involved so that they can benefit from the scheme. So they decide to follow through the back door. And there was a case of people who are already married coming forward to present themselves as intending couples just because they want to benefit and get all the goodies that was being shared. And also there was a case I was told of a woman who brought her brother and told them that he is the groom. Whenever they found something fishy about the couple, automatically they disqualified them from the scheme.
21: Mansour Abubarak. And now, a story focusing on a piece of fiction that's had a real-world effect. For Harry Potter fans, one of the saddest moments in the book series was the death of the big-eared and wide-eyed house elf, Dobby. This is how that moment was portrayed in the movie version.
22: Dobby is happy to be with his friend. Harry Potter.
21: Dobby's demise was filmed for the big screen on a beach in Pembrokeshire in Wales. And since then, the location has become a hugely popular shrine to the character. So when a multi-million dollar underground cable project threatened the future of Dobby's fictional resting place, hundreds lobbied the company to change its proposal. Victoria McLean is a Harry Potter superfan who lives close to the memorial.
7: It's like a homage where people can come and say goodbye to an incredibly loved fictional character from the Harry Potter series. The beach itself, Freshwater West, is very much a natural, been left alone beach. It's not a typical tourist attraction. There are no shops selling Welsh merchandise. There are no kind of restaurants or bars. It is literally a natural beach with beautiful sand dunes, a stunning beach, and it's just a very natural landscape that the producers of Harry Potter decided that was going to be the final resting place of Dobby the house elf.
23: And it's become a makeshift grave for Dobby, a memorial site for him.
7: Yes, it has. He was buried there. He died on the beach during Deathly Hallows Part 1 at the end of the film. Spoiler alert for those who haven't seen Harry Potter. And he was buried at Shell Cottage. Harry wanted, instead of using magic to create his grave, Harry wanted to do it himself and dig it by hand.
23: Dobby was the loyal house elf, wasn't he? A real part of the Harry Potter books. And of course, as you mentioned, the film there. The reason this has all become a new story is because they wanted to build undersea cables in the area. And you and other fans managed to stop that because Dobby's grave was going to be in its path. Is that right?
7: That is very true. Yes. Incredibly, the person who actually did all the surveying didn't know who Dobby was. Fair enough. And there was hundreds of calls made to the company asking them, please, please, please do not do this to Dobby's grave, because apparently it was going to go directly under Dobby's grave, which, again, is quite a shock anyway, because even if Dobby's grave wasn't there, I think it would have spoiled what is naturally a very beautiful beach. But we stopped it. I mean, how many fictional characters do you know that that's happened to?
21: Victoria McLean speaking to Regini Vaidyanathan. Before we leave, let's return to our top story, the earthquake in Colombia. Dr. Morgan Page is a seismologist at the U.S. Geological Survey in Pasadena, California. She had this assessment of the quake.
0: The U.S. just estimates that about 1.5 million people were exposed to very strong shaking. So it is quite a significant earthquake. And unfortunately, people who are in very non-resilient structures, very weak structures, there have been a lot of building collapses, and we are seeing now at least over 100 fatalities. This earthquake was at intermediate depth, so 110 kilometers deep. So that is mitigating the most extreme strong ground motion. So it's actually weaker motion than was felt near the epicenter in the Venezuela earthquakes. But because it is deeper, it is affecting a very large area.
21: Dr. Morgan Page with the U.S. Geological Survey. And the number of those killed in Colombia's quake has now risen to at least 111. More information available on the BBC News website. That's it for this edition of The Newsroom. I'm Celia Hatton. 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
3: I'm Rachel Abrams. 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
26: The federal government's framework for managing the Colorado River has drawn criticism from the lower basin states of California, Arizona, and Nevada. Under some scenarios proposed by the Bureau of Reclamation, those states would have to cut water use by as much as 3 million acre feet per year. That's more than double what they've previously indicated they'd be willing to do. Sarah Porter is an attorney and director of the Kyle Center for Water Policy at Arizona State University. She says major urban areas have more resources to reduce their reliance on Colorado River water, including the money to buy water from other sources, but that's not the case for other areas.
27: Over time, we may see impacts to cities really smoothed out and not be very disruptive. And if we do have disruptive impacts, they will probably fall on rural areas and tribal communities in the lower basin.
26: The 2025 measles outbreak in New Mexico cost that state an estimated $5.4 million. The amount includes medical costs, work done by public health agencies, and lost productivity for patients, caregivers, and people who had to be quarantined. That's according to a recently published analysis in the Annals of Internal Medicine. So far this year, there have been 2,371 cases nationwide, more than in all of last year, according to the Centers for Disease Control. As of July 30th, Colorado has had 24 cases, most of those on the Front Range. New Mexico has recorded 17 cases, Arizona 109, and Utah a staggering 524. The Utah outbreak has reportedly slowed. A grass fire near Greeley, Colorado, killed one person and injured another Saturday afternoon. Greeley fire officials and police responded to an out-of-control grass fire near the interchange of Highway 34 and Highway 85. Responders reported that the fire had been burning several acres for hours near a homeless encampment. Emergency crews found a deceased 45-year-old woman within the burn zone during early response to the fire. A 48-year-old man was also found sustaining injuries from the fire. He was airlifted to a hospital in Denver and is reportedly in critical condition. All traffic lanes near the incident were closed for that time. Response to the fire was delayed hours by hazards, including active Xcel Energy lines near the fire. The roads near the fire have since been opened as of Sunday. Denver 7 says Greeley police are working with Greeley Fire Department's arson division to determine the cause of the fire. And several new state laws take effect this week. Rules around sports betting are tightening up in Colorado. A new law bans sports books from sending push alerts or text messages encouraging bets or deposits. It also prohibits the use of credit cards to fund sports betting accounts and limits bettors to 6 deposits a day. Another new law makes it illegal to advertise agricultural products like fruits and vegetables as Colorado grown unless they were actually grown in the state. There are also new guardrails around the use of artificial intelligence and psychotherapy, and stricter penalties for leaving food or trash where it could attract black bears is now also in effect as of this week.
5: Hey, it's Roger, and this week's Community Calendar is sponsored by Denver's Magazine, hosting its first ever Denver's Best Karaoke Singer Contest at Mozart's on Thursday, August 20th at 8 p.m. Winners will receive prizes including a ludicrous trophy and full publicity on social media when the results are announced. Who is the best karaoke singer in Denver? Do you think you got the stuff? Sign up now at Denver.

Joshua Romero helps players learn the game, plot their next move, and put their problem-solving skills to the test. The club is for kids ages 6 to 12. It meets on the second and fourth Monday of each month. It's tonight, 5:30 to 7 p.m. at the Boulder Public Library, 1001 Arapahoe Road, right here in Boulder.

0: hip-hop like the flowers. 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
1: Hey.
0: He never rests. 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
5: 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My name is Steve Scrovan, along with my co-host David Feldman. How's it going, David?
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7: Hello, Steve.
5: And the man of the hour. Guess who that is? Ralph Nader. Hello, Ralph.
8: Hello, everybody.
5: With the midterm elections coming up and all signs pointing to a blue wave, unless, of course, Donald Trump invokes the Insurrection Act to stop the elections, the question becomes, what will we, the people, win if the Democrats win in November? What is their agenda? What do they stand for? Will it be a progressive economic plan or the same old neoliberal policies that got us into this mess in the first place? That's the topic of today's program. Our two guests today have some concrete proposals for America's economic future. First up, we welcome back to the program Professor Robert Reich, Emeritus Professor for Public Policy at UC Berkeley, who has served in three national administrations, including as Secretary of Labor under President Bill Clinton. A few weeks ago, we read excerpts from his 10-point plan. Today, he's here to help us flesh it all out. Our second guest also has a plan. Derek Shearer was a senior policy advisor to Bill Clinton during the 1992 presidential campaign. He helped write the campaign's economic program, Putting People First. Last year, he co-authored A Bold Economic Program for America, which responds to the Trump administration's economic policies and the resulting harm to average Americans. We'll speak to Derek Shearer about the details of his bold program and how it addresses the underlying problems with our economy. As always, somewhere in the middle, we'll check in with our intrepid corporate crime reporter, Russell Mokyber. But first, let's find out how to make America affordable again. David?
6: Robert Reich is Emeritus Professor of Public Policy at UC Berkeley. He has served in three national administrations, including as Secretary of Labor under President Bill Clinton. Mr. Reich has written 18 books, including The System, Who Rigged It and How We Fixed It, Super Capitalism, and Coming Up Short, A Memoir of My America. He is co-founder of Inequality Media, co-founder of the Economic Policy Institute, and co-founding editor of the American Prospect. Welcome back to the Ralph Nader Radio Hour, Robert Reich.
9: Well, thank you very much, Dave. And I'm so delighted to be here. And Ralph, you are and have always been one of my heroes, and I'm delighted to talk to you. I just wanted to amend David's kind introduction by saying that on the end of August, I don't know when you're going to air this, but at the end of August, my memoir comes out in paperback. It's called Coming Up Short.
8: Yes, and it'll be quite a memoir because you have a long history of interacting, especially with Democratic Party, and the role that you had as Secretary of Labor, where you believe you were pretty much sidelined by Clinton and Bob Rubin and other corporatists in the administration, Secretary of the Treasury Rubin. So we look forward to your paperback version, Coming Up Short.
9: Coming up short. And I also am very short.
8: I know. I wanted you to say that. I remember once we shared a platform with a business audience, and it was very skeptical of your role at the Federal Trade Commission with Mike Perchuk, who was the chairman at the time. And you made the point that, you know, regulation is good for competition, it's good for efficiency, it's good for consumers. And then you looked out at the audience and you said, do I look like big government?
9: Yes, I've used that. I've used that several times, and it does tend to get a laugh from people who are sympathetic. But I think that these days, corporate America is even more dug in than it was then in the Federal Trade Commission days in the 1980s.
8: For sure. As I tried to point out in my recent response to the Powell Memorandum of 1971, chronicling the intensification, deep and broad, of corporate control over our country. In December, you put out a pledge for Democrats to make America affordable again, and you directed it not just to the public, but also to the Democratic Party leadership. And a couple of weeks ago, we asked, what was their response? After all, you know, you've written books, best-selling, you have a huge media following, former Secretary of Labor, former Director of Common Cause, and you answered very briefly. You said, no, none, nada. So you put it out again in July and probably haven't had any response yet. How do you account for the lack of response by people like Jeffries, the Democratic National Committee, the DCCC? How do you explain that?
9: Well, in fairness, I really am not a major figure, a political figure. There's no reason for them to respond. And secondly, there's no Democratic Party. I mean, it's not as if there's somebody who represents the Democratic Party. I mean, Chuck Schumer and Jeffries, yes, to some extent, but they have their own particular interests and their own concerns and their own, you know, they're just kind of, there is no Democratic Party spokesperson as such. So even if I were a major political participant, even if I were somebody who would expect a response, I'm not sure, Ralph, that there would be a Democratic response. But that's beside the point. I think the real point is that Democrats have an opportunity now to talk to the working class about, and not just the working class, the middle class too, about prices, about affordability, in ways that are terribly important and meaningful, and that really could get prices down, or at least stop the onslaught of inflation, and also that are very, very consistent with what we believe as Democrats, as progressives, as people who want to see the nation move back toward its pursuit of social justice.
8: What our experience in Washington is that the Democratic leaders like Jeffries and Schumer are not interested in a comprehensive contract for the American people, or as you put it, pledge to the American people. Partly, they don't like mandates. They want to win the election on Wall Street's terms, with minimum issues being focused on affordability at the present time is their big word, and not to disrupt the military-industrial complex, because they know the Democrats have voted with the Republicans again and again, year after year, for more money for the military budget than the generals have asked for. Just to be specific, can you go through your 10 reforms, which you call a pledge to make America affordable again? Go through the bold type. It's not going to bore you, listeners, because you'll see how relevant it is to where people live, work, and raise their families. Go through the 10, and then we'll discuss the impact that it should have.
9: Okay, I'll try to make it very, I'll do a dramatic reading. I'll try to make it very exciting. Number one, we eliminate Trump's across-the-board tariffs because they're import taxes. They're raising the prices of just about everything American consumers buy. Number two, we'll get energy prices down by ending Trump's war in Iran and shifting to renewable sources of energy. I mean, that this is what we're seeing now is absurd. Trump's war has increased gas prices across the country by at least $1 a gallon. It's accomplished nothing but give Iran bargaining leverage to close the strait, which was open before the war. Number three, we'll bust up monopolies. I mean, another big major source of high prices is monopolies, especially in high tech and healthcare and food and finance. And so it's very important to vigorously enforce antitrust, anti-monopoly laws, so corporations don't have the power to raise prices. Number four, a fight for stronger unions. I mean, the thing is, Ralph, workers need more bargaining power in order to get higher wages. And part of the big answer here is stronger unions. Number five, raise the national minimum wage to at least $20 an hour. Nobody who works full-time should be in poverty. So raise it even higher for employees of big corporations that pay their top executives more than 200 times the typical worker. Number six, make housing more affordable. And one way to do that is stop private equity firms from buying up large tracts of housing and colluding on prices, which is what they're doing. Get rid of zoning laws that keep housing prices high and raise taxes on big corporations that drive up housing prices where they are located or have major facilities, and use the funds for more affordable housing. Number 7, cut healthcare costs by making Medicare available to everyone. Medicare for all. Just give everybody the option of buying into Medicare. It would bring healthcare costs down. Number 8, get working families help with child care and elder care. I mean, both of these, child care and elder care, are essential for working families, and they now pay a large portion of their income to provide care for family members. Number 9, give working families paid family leave. I mean, when I was in the administration, one thing we did was get 12 weeks of unpaid leave, and that's been useful but inadequate. It's just not enough. Every other advanced country provides paid leave. We're the richest country in the world. We should do it too. And finally, number 10, raise taxes on the wealthiest Americans to pay for all of this. Since Ronald Reagan, the rich have paid far lower taxes while accumulating a near record portion of total income and wealth in the country. It's only fair that they pay more so that the rest of America can afford what Americans actually need. And I'm specific about this. We raised the top marginal tax rate to 70%. That's what it was before Reagan, and also impose a 0.5% tax on wealth in excess of $100 million, and eliminate the cap on income subject to Social Security taxes, so that the ultra-rich are actually contributing to the maintenance of Social Security, which is otherwise in some danger. And Ralph, these 10 steps are crucial for making America affordable again. Every Democrat who's running for office should pledge to seek every one of these 10 things.
8: And I might say they're supported by more than liberal voters. They come in with very substantial support from conservative families who want the same thing for their children their economic security.
9: Every single point I made on every 10 of these is supported by a majority of Americans.
8: Does this mean that you support the California initiative by the labor union SEIU to tax the super rich in California one time, a wealth tax, a one-time wealth tax, which Governor Newsom is strongly opposed to?
9: Well, I'm very much in favor of it because it's, first of all, California, like most states, in fact, like every state, has been suffering because of cuts in Medicaid, which is vitally important to working class and poor people in California and everywhere else. And those cuts in Medicaid, why was Medicaid cut? It was cut in order to help pay for big tax cuts for the wealthy by Donald Trump and his two tax cuts, his second tax cut, big tax cut. Most of the benefits went to very wealthy Americans. It's only fair. And you start in California, it should be national, but you start someplace and you start in California. We've got a lot of very, very, very wealthy billionaires in California. You know, this is a rounding error. They would hardly even see it. And the least they can do is help pay for the Medicaid costs that a lot of poor people in California now cannot bear because Medicaid costs are now, you know, they're just not available to a lot of people because of that huge tax cut to the wealthy.
8: You know, if you look at how undertaxed these super billionaires, Silicon Valley, people like Mark Zuckerberg and others over the years, this initiative by SEIU is just partial, very partial payback, a one-time wealth tax. How do you deal with the flight from California? They moved to Nevada or they moved to Florida, which is a problem afflicting wealth taxes beyond property taxes.
9: Well, the empirical evidence, and I just look at the evidence, Ralph. For example, Massachusetts raised its tax, its top tax on people, the very wealthiest in Massachusetts, people, the Chamber of Commerce in Massachusetts, the very wealthy said, you can't do this because we're going to lose wealthy people from Massachusetts. It never happened. In fact, there are more wealthy people in Massachusetts now than there were then. They're very high wealth, and Massachusetts got the benefits of that tax. Now, if you're asking me, should this be a national program? Should we have a wealth tax nationally? Of course we should. You can bet that the right, the apologists for wealth in this country, are going to say, oh, no, don't do that because wealthy people will leave the country. I mean, what they always do reflexively is say, if you do that, we'll leave. And I say in California the same thing I would say about a national wealth tax. If they want to leave, let them leave. But they're not going to leave because there are so many advantages to staying in California in terms of this is where a lot of the high-tech talent actually is. This is where the infrastructure for high-tech is already. The climate, as I talk to you, I'm looking at a beautiful day out here. You know, who wants to leave California? And if you are a billionaire and you are just so intent on leaving California because of this one very, very minor tax, then frankly, goodbye.
8: Yeah. Well, some of them, like Elon Musk, they're going to go to the fascist state of Texas. But you're right. Most of them want to stay where the talent is, the climate is. Where are you on the stock transaction tax? You know, for purposes of our listeners, people in New York, for example, pay about 8% when they go into a store, sales tax, state and New York City sales tax. But if someone is buying or selling $100 million of ExxonMobil stock, they don't pay anything. And so there's New York State is debating now ending the rebate of between $15 and $20 billion a year coming from a 0.1% sales tax just on stock transactions, not on bonds or derivatives. And believe it or not, since 1981, they had a deal with Wall Street where they rebate electronically every day, maybe $40, $50, $60 million a day. So there is a movement building up to keep the rebate, although Mandami has not come out either way on it, surprisingly enough. Where are you on a stock transaction tax? England has it, Japan has it, Kenya has it.
9: It's just logical. It's just logical. You know, I'm old enough to remember when this country was not based on finance, when we actually had industry, when most people and most of the economy was based on non-financial transactions. Well, these financial transactions don't build an economy anyway. So if there's a 0.1% tax on financial transactions, when you have a sales tax and you have other taxes that so many average working people are paying, well, it just makes absolute sense. It's just common sense.
8: Well, Bob, you know, I know people will say about your pledge, how's he going to pay for it? And you've just pointed out you're going to raise taxes on the undertax super rich and the giant corporations, half of whom, by the way, who made tens of billions of dollars in corporate profits last year in the U.S. paid no federal income tax whatsoever, according to a Washington progressive think tank. Let me ask you the question the critics may have, friendly critics, I may say. They say, all well and good, but how can you deal with this without dealing with the monstrous bloated military budget that Trump wants to add $500 billion more to, which is way over 50% of the entire federal government's operating expenditures? It doesn't include Medicare and Medicaid, operating expenditures. And how are you going to do this if hundreds of billions of taxpayer dollars float out of Washington every year on corporate welfare, subsidies, handouts, bailouts, you name it? What would be your answer?
9: We have to start somewhere. And these 10 items have a lot of political backing. A majority of Americans want them. A majority of Americans need them. Let's start with them. Now, in terms of paying for them, yes, let's first of all tax the people who are the wealthiest in America, who have never been as wealthy. I mean, we've never had billionaires before in this country. We've never had people who are taking home as much of the national income and wealth as we've had now in terms of the top. So let's start there. But of course, you know, it's absurd to have the military expenditures we now have, and also the degree of corporate welfare in terms of subsidies and tax breaks and special benefits for corporations. So that let's do that as well. It's not one or the other. I'm saying let's start with the lowest hanging fruit.
8: You know, here's an item I just happened to catch on NPR, which is completely ignored by the mass media and the independent media. While Trump is asking for another $100 billion here for the Iran war, billions for aid to the Israeli mass murder in Gaza, and $500 billion overall, he's just gone berserk. Listen to this fact. It's pretty stunning. On NPR, Senator Kaine from Virginia, who's quite reliable when he makes statements, he said the following relating to the Iran war. quote, a war that is a bad idea and it's illegal is by the very definition of it unaffordable. One item that I'm asking about, said Senator Kaine, is the reconciliation bill last year gave $153 billion extra dollars to the Pentagon over their appropriated level. And as of early July this month, he says, quote, $89 billion of that was still unobligated. If you need more money, why not go to the unspent money from last year first, rather than coming back to Congress and asking for another $70 billion, end quote, Senator Kaine from Virginia. I mean, that should be in the headlines.
9: Absolutely.
8: What's your reaction to that?
9: Senator Kaine is absolutely correct. If it's unobligated money already, it's just free-floating money, why don't you go there first before you even ask for any additional money? The military budget, and Ralph, you know this better than I do, but I'm going to say it anyway because maybe some people listening don't know this. If you're talking about fraud, waste, and abuse, if you're talking about bloat in government, the first place you look is the military budget, because nobody knows a lot of where that money goes. It is just going into the pockets of military contractors. There are no competitive bids. There's just so much corruption and so much self-dealing. I mean, that's where you really should go to cut back on fraud, waste, and abuse.
8: To bolster your argument, and I think 99% of the people would support this, the Pentagon has been in violation of federal law since 1992, requiring submitting an audited budget to the Congress, like every other department agency do. So yeah, they have an unaudited budget where we're told the Air Force doesn't even know where its spare parts are all over the world at over 100 bases. They don't know where anything is. Someone close to, in Congress to the Army officials in the Pentagon told me they don't even know where Army personnel are. It's a completely unaudited budget, which is illegal under federal law. And every Secretary of Defense has pledged until Hegseth to work for an audited budget, which they say is going to take 5 years and hundreds of millions of dollars paid to outside accounting firms. So it's much worse than even you described.
9: Well, it's worse even than you just described, Ralph, because we are using, or at least the excuse for this extra money, is a war that is being lost, a war that should never have been fought, a war that is driving up oil prices and gas prices and fertilizer prices and therefore food prices for Americans and for everybody around the world, a war that is actually spreading right now, even as we talk, to Yemen and Saudi Arabia and throughout the Middle East, a war that is a war of choice that Donald Trump started and never explained to the American people why he started it, and he never explained to the American people what his exit strategy is going to be. So you've got this absurd use of taxpayer money, and he just keeps on asking for more and more and more. I mean, it is the responsibility of Congress, and I think a lot of Republicans in Congress are now coming around to saying this, to say, no, we are not going to allow this. In fact, we are not going to even justify this war, and we're going to vote against it if we ever get the War Powers Resolution our back. I mean, again, Ralph, we're not talking about something that is just progressives talking. You know, I talk a lot to people in red states, people who are supporting Trumpers who call themselves MAGA. And when I talk about the war, their eyes roll and they say, this should never be. This should never have been. We are against it. We've been against it from the beginning.
8: It's important, Bob, to note that things are so bad in Washington that it's hard to avoid understatement. Almost everything we say is understated as to what's going on. And with Trump, it's only going to get worse, more violent, much worse domestically and abroad. And he's in the process of stealing the election. If Jeffries and Schumer can start using his false assertion of stealing the election from the Republicans, he's busily violating Constitution, federal statutes, stealing the election. That affects everything we believe in and propose.
9: Exactly. I am a believer, though, Ralph, in the common sense of the American people. Now, if that makes me naive, if that makes me gullible, so be it. But I think at the end of the line, kind of at the bottom line here, is that the American people will make a decision starting with the midterm elections coming up in just, I think, what, 96 days, something like that. And those elections are going to be critical in terms of trying to constrain Trump and the people, the sycophants and lapdogs behind him, and Hegseth and Robert F. Kennedy Jr., and all these people who are ripping the social contract to shreds. And I think that the one way that, and this brings us back to my pledge, my affordability pledge for Democrats, I think one way the Democrats can be sure to get the House back and maybe even possibly the Senate in 96, 97 days is to pledge to make America affordable again, and using these 10 particular steps that are widely, widely supported, a majority wants them, they will actually bring prices down, and they will stop the takeover that we've been seeing under Trump by corporate America, by the tariffs, by the war, by a lot of other things that he's done, and by monopolization.
8: Well, what you're saying may indeed come true in November, but the Democratic Party over the years has been a real burden on the voters. First, they wrote off half the country, creating a red state, blue state. Imagine writing off competitive races in Texas and other southern states, mountain states. And right after 2000 election, when Gore lost to Bush, you wrote an op-ed for the Washington Post, in effect saying the Democratic Party's dead. And in 1970, Kenneth Galbraith, a loyal Democrat who started with others, Americans for Democratic Action, he warned the Democratic Party of straying from their mission for working families into the realm of corporate influence and corporate money. So it should be an easy win in both houses in November, because there are 12 Democratic senators up and 20 Republican senators up. The problem is that most of the Republican senators are in safe states where there's no competition by the Democratic Party. In some states, it hardly exists, like Wyoming and Idaho. So you want to share these remarks at all on the Democratic Party itself being an obstacle to winning big over the Republicans?
9: I agree so much with what you say, Ralph, and it makes me very sad. I think more sad than angry. I mean, Ken Galbraith was saying that in 1970, as you pointed out. Ken and I, a dear friend, I miss him terribly. He and I would have long talks about the Democratic Party and why it was becoming corporate, and it all had to do with money, obviously. The Democratic Party started in the 70s and 80s to drink the same trough as the Republican Party in terms of corporate money and money coming from the very, very wealthiest Americans. And that money, if you start drinking at the same trough, then how do you bite the hands that feed you? How do you criticize corporations and the wealthy? How do you talk about increasing taxes on the wealthy? How do you talk about increasing taxes on big corporations and regulations on big corporations if you're taking their money? The fact is you can't. But here's what gives me hope. You have a rising tide in America of progressive candidates all over America. Even, you know, you mentioned Texas, Ralph. Well, Tallarico is really a good candidate. He could become senator in Texas. I think that there's a very good chance. We're seeing good people, you know, Sherrod Brown in Ohio, who had been a senator in Ohio. There are many other people in states that have turned Republican, but now are having second thoughts because of the war, because of the tariffs, because of inflation. Even the Trump administration's refusal to release the Jeffrey Epstein files in their entirety. All of these so-called red states are now just having a little bit of buyer's remorse when it comes to the Republican Party. So I think the progressive Democrats now have a very good chance.
8: Well, Tallarico in Texas should easily win against the crook who's opposing him, Attorney General, who's impeached by his own party in the House in Texas, and he got away with it in the Senate because it had to have a supermajority. The problem is that Tallarico's going all over Texas, county after county, where there's no Democratic Party infrastructure to get out the vote. So he's really going uphill, It's like the Democrats have to be 8-9% ahead of the Republicans in area after area in order to win.
9: That's true. I'm not going to argue with you about the failure of the Democratic Party to develop and nurture infrastructure in every state. That's what they should be doing. That's what they should have been doing. The notion, and I've been having these arguments with Democrats, leading Democrats now for, I think it's 40 years. You know, that even when I was in government, the notion was that the Democrats should go after the suburban swing vote. Well, that's ludicrous. First of all, there's not a suburban swing vote. You ought to go after every vote you can everywhere in America, and you ought to have a basic economic plank, such as I gave you at the beginning of this discussion, that really will help average people. It'll help average working people. It will make prices and the cost of living affordable again for average working people. This is what Democrats, you know, under Franklin D. Roosevelt, this is what Democrats used to do, used to care about, and must do it again.
8: As you've written and others, they abandoned the working class, the Reagan Democrats, so-called, and that sunk them in one election after another. And they keep looking at their navel to figure out how to connect with the working class. You connect with the working class by adopting your pledge. That's the way you connect with your working class. But they want the money from Wall Street. And there's a conflict as to, do they want the money more or do they want the votes more?
9: Yeah, this is why I'm encouraged, Ralph, by the progressive wing of the Democratic Party. Because you've got people, you know, not just, I'm not just talking about Mamdani and AOC. You have progressives, whether they call themselves Democratic Socialists or whatever they call themselves, they are progressives, and they are making young people excited again. That's where the energy is in politics today. It's in the progressive side of the Democratic Party. And if we had an old Republican Party like it used to be, you know, I remember the day, you do too, I'm sure, where there were progressives in the Republican Party too. And when I say progressive, I'm talking about people who understand the importance of helping the working class and the poor in this country get ahead. That's all. I mean, we don't have to get into esoteric discussions about what's the meaning of social democrat. No, we're just simply talking about helping people whose incomes are, you know, below, let's say, $75,000 a year. That's the median income in this country. People who are lower middle class, working class, and poor, just helping them get ahead. The whole structure of the economy has become so grotesquely out of shape, out of what it should be, with the advent of, of this small group of billionaires who are running more and more of the country, who are backing Trump, who, you know, Elon Musk getting Trump elected in 2024 by putting $250 million into Trump's own election. Well, that should not be allowed.
8: Yeah, you point out in one of your Substacks, the 29-year-old former corporate lawyer that toppled Congresswoman Jeanette in Colorado, right?
9: Yeah.
8: You point out she was born the year that the incumbent was elected.
9: That's right. That's right. That's right. And so, you know, some of these incumbents, I am not an ageist. I mean, I'm getting up there. I'm going to catch up with you pretty soon. And I don't have anything against elderly people being active. In fact, I want them to be active. I want them to be active in politics. It's just that we've got a lot of older Republicans and older Democrats who need to just step aside and allow these young people to take control and take and have authority and take over. Because people ask me, what is giving me courage and what is giving me hope in this bleak time? And what I tell them is the young people I teach, the people I work with every day, young people who have energy, enthusiasm, who are progressive to their core, who care about the future of this country, and who are going to be inheriting the mess that we've left them, and certainly the mess that, that Trump and his regime is leaving them.
8: Well said. We're out of time, unfortunately. We've been talking with Robert Reich, former Secretary of Labor, has a very popular Substack. If you want more from Robert Reich's thoughts and observations and recommendations, you can pick up his book, coming out in paperback next month titled Coming Up Short. And you want to give the Substack once more before

0: That's where I write every day. And I also am part of a group. I founded a group, co-founded a group called Inequality Media. And Inequality Media puts out lots of videos, and we have movies that we've made, and it has become something that I'm very proud of. So
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1: Inequalitymedia.org. I've not seen that. This would be good to look at. Anyway, thank you very much. All this will be continued. Thanks for your good work out of Berkeley, California. Robert Reich.
0: Well, thank you, Ralph, and thank all of you for your great work.
2: 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When we come back, we continue our exploration of a winning, effective, and dare I say, bold economic agenda. But first, let's check in with our corporate crime reporter, Russell Mokyber.
3: 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I'm Russell Mokyber. Some AI companies aren't just reading books, they're destroying them. As developers race to build more powerful AI models and lawsuits over copyright mount, a cottage industry has sprung up to supply them with millions of physical books that are stripped apart, scanned into training data sets, and discarded or shredded. That's according to a report from Yahoo Finance and 404 Media. AI companies are using intermediaries to acquire books at industrial scale anonymously. Companies specializing in bulk sourcing advertise their ability to locate hundreds of thousands of titles while promising confidentiality for AI clients, reflecting the sensitivity surrounding the practice. For the Corporate Crime Reporter, I'm Russell Mokyber.
2: Thank you, Russell. Welcome back to the Ralph Nader Radio Hour. I'm Steve Scrovan, along with David Feldman, Hannah, and Ralph. Our next guest has a bold economic program for America. David?
4: Derek Scherer served as the U.S. ambassador to Finland from 1994 to 1997. Previously, he worked in government at the national, state, and local levels, including the founding board of directors of the National Consumer Cooperative Bank in 1978 and deputy undersecretary of commerce for economic affairs in 1993. During the 1992 presidential campaign, Ambassador Scherer was a senior policy advisor to Bill Clinton and helped to write the campaign's economic program, Putting People First. Welcome to the Ralph Nader Radio Hour, Ambassador Derek Scherer.
5: Thank you, David. It's a pleasure to be here.
1: Welcome, Derek. We've known each other for a long time, and I came across a few months ago a very comprehensive, bold economic plan for America that you authored with a couple of your economic colleagues. And it didn't get much press, like most progressive proposals, but it was directed to the Democratic Party, where you've been advising for years and a very loyal Democrat. Our listeners are always looking to answer the question, what does the Democratic Party stand for? And your plan partially answers it. So why don't you summarize your plan, which, after I read it, looks like it's pretty much supported by a majority of the American people.
5: Well, that's also one of the points, is that we do think that the major issue facing most Americans is economic. And of course, their economic security, their family welfare, their economic future. And, you know, I would argue this has almost always been the case. It goes back to my experience in local politics and state politics, and then in the Clinton campaign, where our consultant, James Carville, said it's the economy, stupid. And mainly we ran on that. We put together a program called Putting People First. And I think one of the major reasons that Bill Clinton won was because he emphasized economic issues. So I've always been one that felt you shouldn't run on foreign policy issues, with exceptions like the middle of the Vietnam War, and that you should emphasize kind of kitchen table, family-oriented issues that affect real people's lives. So I've been doing that a long time, some success, some failures, but I've always done it within the Democratic Party. And I have argued for a long time, going back to the previous century, that third parties don't work in the United States. For better or worse, we have a two-party system, but it's a very open system. I mean, you've seen how MAGA people

0: people could take over the Republican Party. The Democratic Party and the primary system has always been open to anybody who wants to run. And so we've had a number of progressives get elected at different levels in that way. I could argue that we've had fairly progressive presidential candidates in some cases, but we face a lot of obstacles in opposition, which we can talk about, especially corporate power, which you know well, Ralph. So,
1: yeah, I want you to lay the basis and we'll talk about the items that you have written in summary form as part of your bold economic program. And then we'll talk about the areas you excluded and why.
0: Okay.
1: As a pragmatic approach. Yeah,
0: go ahead. I'm going to run down the basics. One, which is essential, and I don't understand why Biden didn't do this, which is to raise the federal minimum wage to what we call a living wage. The federal minimum wage hasn't been raised in almost 20 years. We would raise it to $20 over time, and there are a lot of benefits to increasing people's wages, which also means they pay more taxes, they pay more Social Security, they can purchase more things. But it's also a view of, it should be a basic human right to have a living wage. We want to increase the capacity of families to take care of one another. So we produced a proposal for a universal child care allowance for anybody making less than $400,000 a year. We have a number of proposals to increase the housing supply, although that's not controlled totally at the national level. It's a state and local issue. There are a lot of ways in which the federal government can encourage the production of more affordable housing. We want the Social Security system, one of the great achievements of the New Deal, to be solvent. And there's fairly simple ways to do that. Various senators, Democratic senators, have introduced bills to do that, which is you increase the contributions of the wealthiest Americans. It's not a problem in math, it's just a problem in politics to do it. We would, of course, roll back Trump's tariffs, which are an absurdity, and also tariffs that are aimed at our major allies like Canada and Mexico that make no sense either economically or in foreign policy. And we would increase education and training, because with the rise of AI, what kind of jobs people are going to be able to get and how they get them is going to be even more dependent on the quality of their education. So we would provide for universal free community college education. So I'll stop right there. I'll just run through some of them. We do this as a very detailed, Ralph. We've consulted with leading economists, progressive economists, on all of these proposals. But the point of our program is not that it should be endorsed in its entirety. It's almost meant to be a discussion document to show what is possible, that this can be done. It doesn't require some dramatic change in the way the government operates. It just demands a change in priorities and some new laws, like Senator Warren's Affordability and Accountability Act on corporations, going back to proposals that you proposed in the previous century to federal chartering of large corporations. And we've been meeting with candidates, with political consultants, with other progressive think tanks like EPI and CAP in DC, and discussing the fine points of our programs, but also encouraging them to say, if you think we're wrong about this or we should take a different approach, let's hear it. Because what we want is not people to say you have the Bible of economic reform, but that you have the right path, that candidates should be running on a progressive, comprehensive economic reform program in the coming midterms. And whoever runs for president should be running on this kind of program.
1: But the problem is that Hakeem Jeffries and Chuck Schumer are not running on your program. They are running on a repeated theme of affordability, and they give examples, high rents, high grocery prices, high fuel, but they assiduously avoid the cause of affordability in contemporary America, which is Trump. So they're allied with Trump against impeachment. Jeffries has clamped down. We have a lot of evidence on this, on all Democrats, telling him not to sign on John Larson's H.R. 1155, 13 articles of impeachment. You put out a Dear Colleague letter, only two came forward, one of them being Steve Cohn, who's not running for re-election from Tennessee. So the critics of what you're putting forward are not directing their criticism against your issues, like paid child care, a minimum wage increase, raising frozen Social Security budgets, frozen for over 45 years, and so on. They're basically saying that you can't separate these from the huge drains on the public budget and the taxpayer of the bloated military budget, totally out of control, the corporate welfare budget, hundreds of billions of dollars a year shoveled out in subsidies, handouts, giveaways, bailouts, you name it, most recently for resurrecting the nonsensical nuclear power industry. And they're more silent than they should be on restoring Trump's tax cuts. In fact, in 2019, when they took over the Congress, as you know, Richard Neal, the head of the House Ways and Means Committee's first statement was he wasn't going to go after Trump's tax cuts, which create huge deficits and drain money away from the domestic necessities of the American people that you've just pointed out. So discuss the military budget, corporate welfare, and you mentioned higher taxes on the very rich, but I didn't hear much on the very big corporations, half of whom are making huge profits in the U.S. and paying no federal income tax.
0: We also increased taxes on CEOs, which, you know, the ratio now of CEO, top CEO of big companies to the lowest paid workers up over 400-1. So we do address those questions.
1: Okay. I was just referring to what you said
0: Well, I understand, but I'm just telling you. Okay, we'll set that aside.
1: You've done the corporate tax. Let's do corporate welfare in the military budget.
0: Well, on corporate welfare, as I say, we are supporting Senator Warren's Accountability Act, which would put workers on boards of directors of major corporations and also make them have federal charters. But here's my point, and I agree with you about these issues, Ralph, especially the military budget, but you can't get to those issues until you are actually in the government. And if we don't win back the House and at least have a shot at winning back the Senate, talking about these issues while Trump and the MAGA Republican Party controls the government and might continue to control it is, you know, makes us feel good, but it doesn't change anything. And what I've learned about the so-called leaders of the party is you don't really expect them to lead. They will follow when they see where the voters are going, and they'll also follow when they see if there is a presidential candidate who takes off on these kinds of issues. And so, you know, we know Hakeem Jeffries. I'm glad he's talking about affordability because at least he's talking about economic issues. He's put together teams of people to look at different bills that they would introduce if they can win the majority in the November elections. I'm in touch with some members of Congress. We're working closely, particularly Goodwin, Jamie Raskin, and others to push these kinds of proposals that we have. But I don't expect the leadership to lead on these issues. So, you know, I don't rail against them because what I'm doing, and I'm doing it with a lot of different people out there, including a lot of young people, is trying to find good candidates, provide them with economic ideas to run on, and then hope that we win back the House and that these kinds of then elected officials who share our viewpoint become the Democratic Party. I mean, that's how you do these things. If we don't win these elections, then we're just kind of crying in the wilderness. You know, I have a lot of thoughts about Trump. And one of the things, and in fact, I was going to mention it to you, as you might think about it, but our mutual friend Jeff Cowan and I have talked about the importance of an accountability project, and especially getting together initially some very good legal minds to say, what are the legal options after 2028 to go after all the corruption and crime that's been taking place? I mean, what is the legal position? I mean, what if Trump pardons everybody? What can you do about that? So I'm working on a number of fronts. I think accountability is one that we should talk more about. I believe that the whole impeachment thing is a dead end. It's not going to go anywhere politically right now. So that doesn't interest me. But the accountability question, there are a lot of very decent Republicans who believe in the rule of law who've come forward. A lot of them are working with an old friend of yours, Anne Bloom, who used to be the chief litigator for Public Citizen. And she's been talking to a good friend of ours. How many Republicans have come forward to work with them? Judges, lawyers, who are just appalled by what goes on. And all this work is kind of going sub rosa below the press. It doesn't need to be, front and center at the New York Times as long as it's going on.
1: How can people get a hold of your bold economic program for America?
0: Okay, it is up and it can be freely downloaded on the website of the Institute for Labor and Education at UC Berkeley.
1: Let's go to Steve.
2: Derek, you worked in the Clinton administration in the 90s, helped him with his put people first agenda. But I can imagine a lot of our listeners would be saying, wait a minute, the Clinton administration concluded the NAFTA deal. They're all about free trade and the neoliberal policies that arguably laid the groundwork for a right-wing populist like Trump to come along and prevail. What have you learned from those Clinton years, and what has changed in your outlook from that?
0: Well, I could recommend a very good book by Nelson Lichtenstein on the Clinton administration that discusses the, I would say, hopes and aspirations that President Clinton had, but then the reality of what actually happened. But in my case, I was not included in the economic team. I was sent off to Finland as an ambassador, and the president selected Robert Rubin and Larry Summers and Lloyd Bentsen. Bob Reich was given a token position as labor secretary, but as he later wrote, he was basically hidden away in the cabinet. So I would not say that the Clinton administration tried to do all of the things that even we had in our Putting People First program. Like NAFTA, for example, my advice on NAFTA had been, and I had drafted our original proposal, which had very strong labor and environmental ties. And I said, don't pass it unless you pass it with Democratic votes. If you're going to pass a version of NAFTA, it has to be supported by labor and Democrats. And the administration did the different thing. They went and got Republican votes to pass it because they felt the pressure, I would say, of what you call the Reagan view of the world and of Wall Street's view of the world. And that's been true. It was true of Obama as well. And every effort I made to suggest progressive economists like Jamie Galbraith or Barry Bluestone, others who should be in those governments, didn't happen. The power of money in Wall Street, as Ralph well knows, is very great. And so, and we write about this. If you read our program, we also explain the Reagan Revolution, the neoliberal sort of consensus that's now crashed with Trump, and we're trying to replace it with our program.
1: Let's go to Hannah.
3: How much of this program could we accomplish by saying, President, go off and president, and let congressional candidates, even senatorial candidates, try and enact these policies?
0: Well, if you look at the periods when we've had great and significant reform, we've also had presidents. One's FDR, we know about the New Deal, but also Lyndon Johnson. I mean, some of the great things, some of the things that Ralph referred to, especially the Civil Rights Act, but other great improvements in our government were done with a president who knew how to play politics, knew how to lead, knew how to twist arms to get things done. We see how government by an executive who is opposed to all these things operates and guts governments. So, I mean, you can't do it if you have an executive who's going to oppose you. I mean, I suppose you could pass things in a Congress with a weak executive, but the best outcome would be if we had a New Deal or a Great Society situation where we win back the House and Senate, and we have a president who is inclined to agree and lead. And it's an interactive process. So the more that Congress pushes and the more that individual senators lead, then the more the White House is willing to do things. And it's also important that the citizens be mobilized. I mean, Social Security was not just a policy idea. Social Security has its basis in a dentist in Long Beach who came up with a program, give seniors money, but they had to spend it by the end of the month. And clubs were formed across the United States to support this idea. It ultimately becomes, in the New Deal, the Social Security Act. So you have to have organized citizenry. And, you know, I know Ralph and I agree about all of this, and civic action and groups. And it's an iterative process between the Congress, the executive, and the citizenry.
1: We've been talking with Derek Scherer, a multiple advocate of progressive public policies, a thinker and a doer, and the author with two other economists of A Bold Economic Program for America. Very relevant in an election year. Thank you very much, Derek.
0: Thanks, Ralph. Hang in there.
1: We will.
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